There is a reason why John Bunyan's Pilgrim's Progress is a perennial bestseller. It's so true to life. The 17th century allegory of a pilgrim named Christian making his way through a dangerous and fallen world, heading toward the celestial city, Bunyan's way of describing heaven. And along the way, Christian meets curious characters with names like Money Love and Worldly Wise Man and Talkative. Do you know some of those? But then there are others who come to his aid, like Evangelist and Goodwill and his best friend, Faithful. The book gives timeless insight into the Christian life. I would encourage you to get it because, as I say, we can all identify with it, especially with Christian. As he journeys on his way toward the city, he faces adversity, climbing the mountain legalism, getting trapped in the glitzy Vanity Fair, climbing the hill difficulty, getting bogged down in the swamp of despond, and then the biggest one of all, crossing the river death, a trial that awaits each one of us, should the Lord tarry. Throughout history, Christians have used that imagery, crossing a river, as the final frontier. Hark, I hear the harps eternal ringing on the farther shore as I near those swollen waters with their deep and solemn roar. Soon enough, all of us will enter into those cold waters. And today, as we see the historical crossing of the Jordan by the Old Testament people Israel, the antecedent, bear in mind that you too will make a similar crossing one day. Will you be prepared? We're in Joshua chapter 3 and 4. Open up with me. Joshua chapter 3 and 4. While you're turning there, remember, long ago, God had promised Abraham, the father of Israel, to your offspring, I will give this land. And he had redeemed them from slavery, given them his law, entered into sworn covenant. He became their God, and they became his people. But the prior generation flatly refused to go in. They declined their inheritance because they distrusted God. And so all of them perished. During the 40 years of wilderness wandering, all except Joshua and Caleb, after 500 years of waiting, God proved true to his promise. 2 points. First, the miracle. Second, the memorial. The miracle, that's chapter 3, and the memorial is chapter 4. First, this miracle that got them into the land. While Rahab was waiting amid the danger of Jericho and with that scarlet cord hanging out the window, what was happening with Israel on the other side of the river? Look at verse 1. Then Joshua rose early in the morning, and they set out from Shittim, and they came to the Jordan, he and all the people of Israel, and lodged there before they passed over. They had camped in that place at Shittim ever since defeating Sihon and Og, two of the wicked kings on the east side of the Jordan. Then just north and east of the Dead Sea is Shittim. And you see the Jordan River emptying into the Dead Sea. Well, a lot happened there at Shittim in just a few months. They whored with Moab, committing idolatry and sexual immorality with the local pagan women. God struck them with a devastating plague there, killing many. And thence, once the old generation had passed on, there was a second census numbering 601,730, not counting the Levites, a remarkably similar number to the previous census 40 years earlier. All of this is recounted in the book of Numbers. At Shittim, Moses would have delivered the Deuteronomy sermon. But now Moses was gone. There was a new leader, and they were moving out. And so they moved west toward the very banks of the Jordan River, where they waited 3 days. Now, as I thought about it this week, I wondered, during those 3 days, what were the people thinking? Like, what comes next here? Because there was no Moktum Bridge crossing over the river.
The river was at flood stage this time of year. What were they even doing? Can you imagine? Look at verse 2. At the end of 3 days, the officers went through the camp and commanded the people, "As soon as you see the Ark of the Covenant of the Lord your God being carried by the Levitical priests, then you shall set out from your place and follow it. Yet there shall be a distance between you and it, about 2,000 cubits in length. Do not come near it, in order that you may know the way you shall go, for you have not passed this way before." Then Joshua said to the people, "Consecrate yourselves, for tomorrow the Lord will do wonders among you." And Joshua said to the priests, "Take up the Ark of the Covenant and pass on before the people." So they took up the Ark of the Covenant and went before the people. The Lord said to Joshua, "Today I will begin to exalt you in the sight of all Israel, that they may know that as I was with Moses, so I will be with you. And as for you, command the priests who bear the Ark of the Covenant, when you come to the brink of the waters of the Jordan, you shall stand still in the Jordan." And Joshua said to the people of Israel, "Come here and listen to the words of the Lord your God." And Joshua said, "Here is how you shall know that the living God is among you, and that he will without fail drive out from before you the Canaanites, the Hittites, the Hivites, the Perizzites, the Girgashites, and the Amorites, and the Jebusites. Behold, the Ark of the Covenant of the Lord of all the earth is passing over before you into the Jordan. Now therefore, take 12 men from the tribes of Israel, from each tribe a man. And when the soles of the feet of the priests bearing the Ark of the Lord of all the earth, shall rest in the waters of the Jordan, the waters of the Jordan shall be cut off from flowing, and the waters coming down from above shall stand in one heap. So, when the people set out from their tents to pass over the Jordan, with the priests bearing the Ark of the Covenant before the people, and as soon as those bearing the Ark had come as far as the Jordan, and the feet of the priests bearing the Ark were dipped in the brink of the water," now the Jordan overflows all its banks throughout the time of the harvest, "the waters coming down from above stood and rose up in a heap very far away at Adam, the city that is beside Zarethan. And those flowing down toward the Sea of the Arabah, the Salt Sea, were completely cut off. And the people passed over opposite Jericho. Now the priests bearing the Ark of the Covenant of the Lord stood firmly on dry ground in the midst of the Jordan. And all Israel was passing over on dry ground until all the nation finished passing over the Jordan." It was a defining event, astonishing. God simply rolled back the river. Exactly how he did that, we're not told. Did it involve secondary causes, like the strong east wind that parted the Red Sea back in Exodus? Like, did the cliff sides collapse, causing temporary stoppage? Well, I'm not sure that it matters, but I kind of doubt it. This seems more like direct divine intervention. Now, 40 years earlier, after the Exodus, God's people escaped unscathed, and they had sung with amazement on the farther shore. They sang in Exodus 15, they sang this: "At the blast of your nostrils, the waters piled up. The floods stood up in a heap." Interesting description. The floods piled up. They stood up in a heap. And now the same thing was happening again. Look at verse 13. "The waters coming down from above shall stand in one heap." Do you see what the author is doing here? He's deliberately drawing parallels between this miracle and the Exodus deliverance. Now, to you and me, the parting of the Red Sea is ancient history, but to them, it was not. Only 40 years earlier, they had experienced it. Now, the older generation had perished in the desert, but those who were under 20 years old when they left Egypt, they would have still been around. Now in their 60s, Caleb and Joshua in their 80s, and all of them would have recognized God is doing a new Exodus here. The waters are once again standing in a heap. Can you imagine the wonder and astonishment, not just at the raw miraculous power, but at the realization God had brought them out
Now God was bringing them in. He had defeated 40 years earlier mighty Pharaoh and the Egyptian army on the way out. And so he could defeat the enemies awaiting them in the land on the way in. That is why God did this. Look at verse 10. And Joshua said, "Here is how you shall know that the living God is among you, and that he will without fail drive out from before you the Canaanites, the Hittites, and all the other inhabitants of the land." I guess if he can miraculously get you into the land, then he can surely give you the land. Well, if God is for us, then who can be against us? Who is the main character in this chapter? You've heard it read. I'll give you a hint. It is not Joshua. I think the main character is the ark. Notice how prominent the ark is to this whole event. Beginning in verse 3, "As soon as you see the ark of the covenant of the Lord your God being carried by the Levitical priests, then you shall set out from your place and follow it." Nothing heroic required, nothing superhuman, just follow the ark. It was a box with a lid containing two stone tablets of the law. Stretching out over the box were two golden cherubim, guardian angels, symbolically guarding the very presence of God in that box. Kind of the way the cherubim guarded the way back into the Garden of Eden with a flaming sword flashing this way and that. Now, why was the ark so important? Well, this is where God dwelt with his people. It symbolized the divine presence on earth. For a particular period of world history, it was the point of contact between heaven and earth. Notice it's called the Ark of the Covenant of the Lord your God in verse 2. That means for this era of human history, God had chosen to be their God, not Moab's or Mexico's, not the Canaanites or the Amorites. No, there was a personal relationship between them based on specific promises. As the Puritan Matthew Henry said, "If God be ours, we not fear any evil. He was nigh to them, present with them, went before them. What could come amiss to those who were thus guided, thus guarded?" Not only was he their God, but he was the universal God. Look at verse 11. "Behold, the ark of the covenant of the Lord of all the earth is passing over before you into the Jordan." Understand this. He's not a localized tribal deity. He's the living God, the Lord of all the earth. And so he could take on the so-called gods of the nations arrayed against them. But at the same time, as the ark went before the people, it wasn't like a lucky charm. It wasn't like magic. Because years earlier, you know, when the people had refused to go in the previous generation, God had judged them for it. So instead of repenting of their sin, they took things in their own hands. And in Numbers, it tells us on one occasion, they tried to take the ark and go in and take charge. But the Lord warned them, "No, don't go up to fight, for I am not in your midst," even though they had the box. Their only hope against the superior firepower, the more advanced civilizations, was this, that God go with them. And since God was in their midst, notice the instructions in verse 4. "Yet there shall be a distance between you and it, about 2,000 cubits in length. Do not come near it, in order that you may know the way you shall go. For you have not passed this way before." So more than half a mile would separate them from the ark. Why so distant? Well, it's partly because that would enable them to see. Remember, this is a vast throng of people crossing a large swath of the dried up river. They had never passed that way before. They needed to be guided. But no doubt it was also for their protection. Just as they had been told to keep their distance from Mount Sinai when God descended from heaven to give the law, God's presence was so sacred, so awesome, that it must not be taken lightly. It is a fearful thing to fall into the hands of the living God. Not because God was having a bad day that day. It wasn't because God was ornery and irritable. It's because God is holy. He is morally pure and perfect. And outside of Christ, God is high voltage danger. All of us are inwardly corrupt. He alone is pure and perfect. You see, human beings did not evolve
We humans were created in His image for God's glory, but each one of us has gone astray. We have turned each one to our own way. And so D.A. Carson says, God is not a domesticated deity, happily dispensing tribal blessings. He is not only a good God, but a terrifying and awesome God. So Joshua warned them, keep your distance. And also, verse 5, consecrate yourselves, for tomorrow the Lord will do wonders in your midst. So they were to, in light of what was happening, yield themselves to God in a fresh way, just as they had done at the foot of Mount Sinai, with washings and abstaining from certain privileges before they met God there in Exodus 19. Not military preparations, but quiet times, devotions, confession of sin, dedicating themselves anew to God. Ralph Davis said, God's people must be rightly prepared for God's show if they're going to appreciate it, if they're going to be fortified in faith. Isn't it true that we're in God's presence here today? Isn't it the case, according to the Revelation, that when churches assemble, that the Lord walks in their midst? Well, if so, let me ask you this. Do you prepare for the practice of the public worship of God? Do you consecrate yourself? Are you distracted? Do you find yourself bored on Sundays? Might it be because you haven't devoted yourself, consecrated yourself in prayer beforehand? Consider the miracle. These people set out, and the priests step forward. But once they took the next step of obedience, look at verse 15. And as soon as those bearing the ark had come as far as the Jordan, and the feet of the priests bearing the ark were dipped in the brink of the water, then there's a parenthesis. Now, the Jordan overflows all its banks throughout the time of harvest. Why do you think he interrupted the story here to report on river conditions? Because it was not a babbling brook they were crossing, more like a raging torrent. This was a violent flood of all the times of the year. Why cross the river then at flood stage? Because it was seemingly impossible. Here was the perfect theater to show God's glory so that he would look great. His character would be published, broadcast to the whole world. Like Psalm 114, the sea looked and fled. Jordan turned back. And then the psalmist asks, what ails you, O sea, that you flee? O Jordan, that you turn back? It was the presence of the Almighty Creator. Friends, God is not playing a supporting role in our movie. No, he's the big star, and our lives are all about him. That's our job description as an entire congregation, is to make a reputation for him ultimately. So, summing up chapter 3, what would you say is the lesson for us? The lesson is not that if we have enough faith and if we consecrate ourselves in just the right way, then God will part the waters of our Jordan. We'll never face trouble. We'll never suffer disappointment. We'll never get sick and die. Oh no, something much better. Isaiah 43:2, when you pass through the waters, I will be with you. And through the rivers, they shall not overwhelm you. In times of trouble, he draws even nearer than otherwise, which is better by far, better than the most placid and satisfying circumstances we might experience here. So my friend, no matter how frantic and frenzied and crazy it may seem, if you're a believer in Jesus Christ, your little life is a part of something much bigger. When you pass through the waters, he goes with you. He never abandons us. So our lives here are to make his name look great. The God who turned the Nile into blood, extending sovereign control over the physical universe. The God who dried up the Red Sea, defeated superior enemies, rolled back the Jordan into a heap. Can he not provide for his people? I ask you, is his arm too short to save? Well, then why are so many of us so angst-ridden? Why do we worry and tremble at the enemies, the adversities that we face? It's because we forget. We fail to remember. We have seen first the miracle. Now consider secondly, the memorial in chapter 4.
when all the nation

each of you a stone upon his shoulder, according to the number of the tribes of the people of Israel, that this may be a sign among you. When your children ask you in time to come, what do these stones mean to you? Then you shall tell them that the waters of the Jordan were cut off before the Ark of the Covenant of the Lord. When it passed over the Jordan, the waters of the Jordan were cut off. So these stones shall be to the people of Israel a memorial forever. And the people of Israel did just as Joshua commanded, and took up 12 stones out of the midst of the Jordan, according to the number of the tribes of the people of Israel, just as the Lord told Joshua. And they carried them over with them to the place where they lodged and laid them down there. And Joshua set up 12 stones in the midst of the Jordan, in the place where the feet of the priests bearing the Ark of the Covenant had stood, and they are there to this day. For the priests bearing the Ark stood in the midst of the Jordan until everything was finished that the Lord commanded Joshua to tell the people, according to all that Moses had commanded Joshua. It's hard to imagine, given what had happened, that any of these people could ever forget such astonishing feats, or fail to ever tell their children, or grandchildren for that matter, how the Lord had personally intervened and sustained them with manna from heaven and sandals that somehow never wore out, parting the Jordan at flood stage, bringing them into their inheritance. And yet again and again, do you know what the Psalms say? But they forgot his works and the wonders that he showed them. The people made it into the land, but then what? Well, things sort of returned to normal then. They settled into permanent homes and they began enjoying the fruit of other people's labor, farms and jobs and ease. And then what? We too easily forget that it is the Lord who brought us up out of Egypt, lulled into complacency. The front runner God takes his place. That is you and me. We begin living for ourselves. So O. Palmer Robertson said, "We praise the Lord with a full heart and soul on Sunday, but by Wednesday or Thursday, we are moaning and groaning, griping and complaining, cursing God and man all over again." I wonder, have you forgotten what the Lord has done for you? Ask three questions about forgetting God. Question number one, are you neglecting personal Bible reading? J.I. Packer said, "Friendship without conversation is a contradiction in terms. A man with whom I will never speak will never be my friend. The thing is impossible." In other words, if you don't speak to somebody, you're going to forget him over time. Question number two, are you neglecting to gather with God's people? I know you're here today, but are you regularly committed to assembling with the saints? You know, we meet here to remind one another by rehearsing the mighty works of God, as churches have done for 2 millennia now. Number three, are you neglecting friendships in the church? Do you come here on Sundays and then leave, and you don't meet another church member throughout the week until you come back again the next Sunday morning? If so, you're soon going to forget God's works. Hebrews 10:24, "Let us consider how to stir up one another to love and good deeds." Friend, who is stirring you up? Do you not interact with believers throughout the week? Whom are you stirring up to love and good deeds? Sometimes people ask, "Well, why doesn't God do these miracles all the time? Like, why not today do it?" But I think that stone monument shows that this kind of thing didn't happen every week in ancient Israel. This was a one-off. This was a unique exhibit of raw power. Again, Ralph Davis says, "If Yahweh did something of this magnitude every fifth Wednesday or so, why build a monument? Why should Israel need to remember Jordan Day? Apparently, this sort of miracle will be infrequent. It is not frequent and dazzling displays of divine power, but rather ordinary faithful witness and preaching and self-sacrificial love that God typically uses for the good of his people." Look at verse 10. "The people passed over in haste.
And when all

0: All the people had finished passing over. The ark of the Lord and the priests passed over before the people. The sons of Reuben and the sons of Gad and the half-tribe of Manasseh passed over armed before the people of Israel, as Moses had told them. About 40,000, ready for war, passed over before the Lord for battle to the plains of Jericho. On that day, the Lord exalted Joshua in the sight of all Israel, and they stood in awe of him, just as they had stood in awe of Moses all the days of his life. And the Lord said to Joshua, "Command the priests bearing the Ark of the Testimony to come up out of the Jordan." So Joshua commanded the priests, "Come up out of the Jordan." And when the priests bearing the Ark of the Covenant of the Lord came up from the midst of the Jordan, and the soles of the priests' feet were lifted up on dry ground, the waters of the Jordan returned to their place and overflowed all its banks as before. Joshua was now the new Moses. Remember, they had revered Moses at the crossing of the Red Sea, and now they revered Joshua at this similar miracle. It's very ironic because 40 years before the crossing of the Jordan, this event we're considering today, you know, when Joshua insisted, along with Caleb, that they go into the Promised Land, when he refused to go along with the majority of the spies who were faithless, do you know that the people had tried to stone him? They would have humiliated and killed him were it not that God intervened. But now, 40 years later, God highly exalted him. Centuries later, the people sought to kill another Joshua. Jesus also faced the anger of God's people. He too was obedient, but even more so. Jesus was obedient unto death, even death on a cross. And Paul said, "Therefore God has highly exalted him and bestowed on him the name that's above every name." And so Jesus, the true Joshua, leads his people into the Promised Land. Verse 19. Notice how this chapter is summed up. Verse 19, "The people came up out of the Jordan on the 10th day of the first month, and they encamped at Gilgal on the east border of Jericho. And those 12 stones, which they took up out of the Jordan, Joshua set up at Gilgal. And he said to the people of Israel, 'When your children ask their fathers in times to come, what do these stones mean? Then you shall let your children know Israel passed over this Jordan on dry ground. For the Lord your God dried up the waters of the Jordan for you until you passed over, as the Lord your God did to the Red Sea, which he dried up for us until we passed over, so that all the peoples of the earth may know that the hand of the Lord is mighty, that you may fear the Lord your God forever.'" Well, it's not hard to imagine, some decades later, a father with his 8-year-old son strolling through the Gilgal National Park. And they pass this impressive pile of 12 stones. "Hey, Dad, what are those for?" Perfect teaching opportunity. "You see that river over there? Israel passed over this Jordan on dry ground. The Lord our God dried up the waters of the Jordan until we passed over, just as he had done to the Red Sea when he saved us out of Egypt." That is what a family should be. A learning community. And as God's truth was transmitted from generation to generation, the covenant would be maintained. The people would prosper in the land, but it was up to the parents and especially the fathers. So for us today, you know, God's word is not only learned in formal occasions, but in the kitchens, in the living rooms, in the outdoors of everyday life. You know, in our homes, the fear of the Lord is not learned online. It must be observed. Sound doctrine isn't absorbed through osmosis. It must be taught. So too, in the assembly, we need regular reminders. I mean, this is why we meet weekly as a church, to celebrate and remember the resurrection of Christ. I mean, this is why we hear a portion of God's word every week. This is why we partake of the Lord's Supper, as Jesus said, "Do this in remembrance of me." Remember, you were an enemy of God, but now you become God's friend. You were under his condemnation, but now you've been declared righteous. You were headed for eternal punishment, but now you're a citizen of the Promised Land. My friend, cultivate your memory, or you'll lose interest. You'll shrivel on the vine. What do these stones mean, Dad? Look at the final verse. It's the key verse of the whole chapter. Verse 24. So that all the peoples of the earth may know that the hand of the Lord is mighty, that you may fear the Lord your God forever. This God is not merely a projection of our feelings or imagination. He's not merely the God of a nomadic tribe. He's the Almighty Creator, the one who acted in history to deliver his people. In fact, he did so at this same spot, centuries later, the same river. Do you know there was another from the priestly line who entered those waters? John the Baptist. And once again, the divine presence entered into the Jordan with the priest. The Word had become flesh and made his dwelling among us. And there he was, entering into his public ministry, passing through the waters of judgment on behalf of his people. Now, John would have prevented him, saying, I need to be baptized by you, and do you come to me? But Jesus answered him, let it be so now, for thus it is fitting for us to fulfill all righteousness. Now, you know that in the Bible, floodwaters signify the judgment of God. Just think of the floodwaters of the days of Noah, or the Red Sea destruction of the Egyptian army. So Jesus endured the flood of God's judgment, not only symbolically in the baptismal waters, but actually on the cross, where he bore God's wrath in our place so that 12 stones might be plucked out, delivered as a monument to God's glory. Not for our namesake, no, for your namesake, O Lord. This means that your ministry and your church and your whole life is not finally about you. It is a theater for the display of God's glory, that we might fear the Lord. I don't mean the cringing terror of pagans dodging Zeus's thunderbolts, rather a healthy awe and reverence that is suitable in God's presence, one that leans toward the Lord because of his goodness. I mean, just think of where these people would have been were it not for Yahweh, their God. Where would they be? They would still be slaves back in Egypt. Or they would have died in the wilderness. Or they would be stranded, homeless, on the east side of the Jordan. Have you ever thought about where you would be today were it not for Jesus Christ? Bear that in mind when the time comes for you to approach the river. You know, the final frontier is death. Now, if you're not a follower of Jesus Christ, death is irretrievable loss without the possibility of ever being found. So is there anyone here today who's not a follower of Christ? If so, man is destined to die once and then to face judgment. But if you're a believer, well, when you pass through the waters, he says, I will be with you. And through the rivers, they shall not overwhelm you. Do you remember why the people were at such a healthy distance from the ark? It was so that they would know the way they should go. Because Joshua had said, you have not passed this way before. Matthew Henry said, much more when we go through the valley of the shadow of death. This is a way we have not gone before. But if we have the assurance of God's presence with us, we need not fear. That will furnish us with such a strength as we never had when we come to do a work we never did. In Bunyan's dream, they approached the final frontier. Christian and hopeful had reached the end of life. Their destination was the gate to get them into the celestial city. And Bunyan said, I further saw that between them and the gate was a river, but there was no bridge to go over, and the river was very deep. At the sight, therefore, of this river, the pilgrims were much stunned. But the men that went with them said, you must go through the river, or you cannot come at the gate. The pilgrims then, especially Christian, began to despair in their minds and looked this way and that. But no way could be found by them by which they might escape the river. Then they asked the men if the waters were all of a depth. They said, no. Yet they could not help them in that case. For they said, you shall find it deeper or shallower as you believe in the king of the place. Then they addressed themselves to the water. I was with Audium's mom at Rashid Hospital just a day or two before she died. It's a serious and sobering thing to see someone who's about to pierce that veil. They addressed themselves to the water. And entering, Christian began to sink. And crying out to his good friend Hopeful, he said, "I sink in deep waters. The billows go over my head, and all the waves go over me." Then said the other, "Be of good cheer, my brother. I feel the bottom, and it is good." Then said Christian, "Oh, my friend, the sorrows of death have encompassed me. I will not see the land that flows with milk and honey." And with that, a great darkness and horror fell upon Christian, so that he could not see before him. Also here, he in great measure lost his senses, so that he could not remember nor orderly talk of any of those sweet refreshments that he had met with in the way of his pilgrimage. But all the words that he spake still tended to discover that he had horror of mind and heart fears that he should die in the river and never obtain entrance at the gate. But Hopeful added this word, "Be of good cheer. Jesus Christ makes you whole." And with that, Christian broke out with a loud voice, "Oh, I see him again. And he tells me, 'When thou passest through the waters, I will be with thee. And through the rivers, they shall not overflow.'" Then they both took courage. And the enemy was after that as still as a stone until they were gone over. Christian, therefore, presently found ground to stand upon. And so it followed that the rest of the river was but shallow. Thus, they got over. And if you make it over, and if you ever make it into the celestial city, it will only be because Christ was with you, even in the midst of the river. My friend, is your heart there already on the other side? Or are you still living for things down here? Thomas Boston said, "We are ready for heaven when our heart is there before us. Mighty Jesus, bear us over, there to kneel before thy throne. May we join thy saints forever, praising thee and thee alone." Let's pray. Lord, we are sobered by the seriousness of life simply by looking at the gravity of death. We know that man is destined to die once, and after that comes the judgment. We pray that everyone in this room would close with Christ, would turn from sin and entrust himself and herself to the risen Lord, our only hope, when we approach that river. We pray, O Lord, that we would persevere, that we would endure to the very end, and that we would find entrance into the gate of the celestial city. Lord, until then, help us to be like Hopeful, to be a source of encouragement to weak and wandering sheep, to those of weaker constitution. Lord, give us boldness and a love for them, and cause us as a community to support one another in that effort for your glory. In Jesus' name, amen.
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That was Phil Wickham with Psalm 8. Thank you so much for joining us this afternoon here on Pilgrim Radio. My name is Sean, and I'm heading out for the weekend. So be sure to enjoy your 4th of July weekend. Have a good time. I know I said that let's make sure you stick in the Word and definitely do that, but also get some rest, get some relaxation, enjoy your weekend, grill up on the barbecue, and just spend time with your family. But also be sure to spend time giving thanks to God as well. Just want to remind you that coming up at the 9 p.m. Pacific and 10 p.m. Mountain Time hour, we have our Reader's Choice and His People block, starting out with Continuing Through Killing Sin, Conquer the One Thing That Is Defeating You by Carl Clausen. And then right after that, Spencer Dahlke is interviewing Steve Cuss on church hurt and how to recover. So be sure to tune in for that hour again at 9 p.m. Pacific and 10 p.m. Mountain Time. Right now, we've got Natalie Lane, and this is Amen.

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We're a place to encourage one another and a place to find truth as well as God's peace. And maybe, just maybe, a friend of yours needs a place like that today. We're Pilgrim Radio.

0: 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The Bible is God's Word. It tells us all we need to know about who He is and how to know Him. 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
1: Ezekiel chapter 45, verse 1. Moreover, when you divide the land by lot into inheritance, you shall set apart a district for the Lord, a holy section of the land. Its length shall be 25,000 cubits, and the width 10,000. It shall be holy throughout its territory all around. Of this there shall be a square plot for the sanctuary, 500 by 500 rods, with 50 cubits around it for an open space. So this is the district you shall measure, 25,000 cubits long and 10,000 wide. In it shall be the sanctuary, the most holy place. It shall be a holy section of the land, belonging to the priests, the ministers of the sanctuary, who come near to minister to the Lord. It shall be a place for their houses and a holy place for the sanctuary. An area 25,000 cubits long and 10,000 wide shall belong to the Levites, the ministers of the temple. They shall have 20 chambers as a possession. You shall appoint as the property of the city an area 5,000 cubits wide and 25,000 long, adjacent to the district of the holy section. It shall belong to the whole house of Israel. The prince shall have a section on one side, and the other of the holy district and the city's property. And bordering on the holy district and the city's property, extending westward on the west side and eastward on the east side, the length shall be side by side with one of the tribal portions from the west border to the east border. The land shall be his possession in Israel, and my princes shall no more oppress my people, but they shall give the rest of the land to the house of Israel, according to their tribes. Thus says the Lord God, enough, O princes of Israel. Remove violence and plundering. Execute justice and righteousness, and stop dispossessing my people, says the Lord God. You shall have honest scales, an honest ephah and an honest bath. The ephah and the bath shall be of the same measure, so that the bath contains 1/10 of a homer, and the ephah 1/10 of a homer. Their measure shall be according to the homer. The shekel shall be 20 gerahs, 20 shekels, 25 shekels, and 15 shekels shall be your mina. This is the offering which you shall offer. You shall give 1/6 of an ephah from a homer of wheat, and 1/6 of an ephah from a homer of barley. The ordinance concerning oil, the bath of oil, is 1/10 of a bath from a cor. A cor is a homer, or 10 baths, for 10 baths are a homer. And one lamb shall be given from a flock of 200 from the rich pastures of Israel. These shall be for grain offerings, burnt offerings, and peace offerings, to make atonement for them, says the Lord God. All the people of the land shall give this offering for the prince in Israel. Then it shall be the prince's part to give burnt offerings, grain offerings, and drink offerings, at the feasts, the new moons, the Sabbaths, and at all the appointed seasons of the house of Israel. He shall prepare the sin offering, the grain offering, the burnt offering, and the peace offerings to make atonement for the house of Israel. Thus says the Lord God, in the first month, on the first day of the month, you shall take a young bull without blemish and cleanse the sanctuary. The priest shall take some of the blood of the sin offering and put it on the doorposts of the temple, on the four corners of the ledge of the altar, and on the gateposts of the gate of the inner court. And so you shall do on the seventh day of the month, for everyone who has sinned unintentionally or in ignorance. Thus you shall make atonement for the temple. In the first month, on the 14th day of the month, you shall observe the Passover, a feast of 7 days. Unleavened bread shall be eaten. And on that day the prince shall prepare for himself and for all the people of the land a bull for a sin offering. On the 7 days of the feast he shall prepare a burnt offering to the Lord, 7 bulls and 7 rams without blemish, daily for 7 days, and a kid of the goats daily for a sin offering. And he shall prepare a grain offering of 1 ephah for each bull, and 1 ephah for each ram, together with a hin of oil for each ephah. In the 7th month, on the 15th day of the month, at the feast, he shall do likewise for 7 days, according to the sin offering, the burnt offering, the grain offering, and the oil. Ezekiel chapter 46. Thus says the Lord God, the gateway of the inner court that faces toward the east shall be shut the 6 working days, but on the Sabbath it shall be opened, and on the day of the new moon it shall be opened. The prince shall enter by way of the vestibule of the gateway from the outside, and stand by the gatepost. The priests shall prepare his burnt offering and his peace offerings. He shall worship at the threshold of the gate. Then he shall go out, but the gate shall not be shut until evening. Likewise, the people of the land shall worship at the entrance to this gateway before the Lord on the Sabbaths and the new moons. The burnt offering that the prince offers to the Lord on the Sabbath day shall be 6 lambs without blemish, and a ram without blemish. And the grain offering shall be 1 ephah for a ram, and the grain offering for the lambs, as much as he wants to give, as well as a hin of oil with every ephah. On the day of the new moon, it shall be a young bull without blemish, 6 lambs and a ram. They shall be without blemish. He shall prepare a grain offering of 1 ephah for a bull, 1 ephah for a ram, as much as he wants to give for the lambs, and a hin of oil with every ephah. When the prince enters, he shall go in by the way of the vestibule of the gateway, and go out the same way. But when the people of the land come before the Lord on the appointed feast days, whoever enters by way of the north gate to worship shall go out by way of the south gate, and whoever enters by way of the south gate shall go out by the way of the north gate. He shall not return by way of the gate through which he came, but shall go out through the opposite gate. The prince shall then be in their midst. When they go in, he shall go in. And when they go out, he shall go out. At the festivals and the appointed feast days, the grain offering shall be 1 ephah for a bull, 1 ephah for a ram, as much as he wants to give for the lambs, and a hin of oil with every ephah. Now when the prince makes a voluntary burnt offering or voluntary peace offering to the Lord, the gate that faces toward the east shall then be opened for him, and he shall prepare his burnt offering and his peace offerings as he did on the Sabbath day. Then he shall go out, and after he goes out, the gate shall be shut. You shall daily make a burnt offering to the Lord of a lamb of the first year without blemish. You shall prepare it every morning. And you shall prepare a grain offering with it every morning, a sixth of an ephah, and a third of a hin of oil to moisten the fine flour. This grain offering is a perpetual ordinance to be made regularly to the Lord. Thus they shall prepare the lamb, the grain offering, and the oil as a regular burnt offering every morning. Thus says the Lord God, if the prince gives a gift of some of his inheritance to any of his sons, it shall belong to his sons. It is their possession by inheritance. But if he gives a gift of some of his inheritance to one of his servants, it shall be his until the year of liberty, after which it shall return to the prince. But his inheritance shall belong to his sons. It shall become theirs. Moreover, the prince shall not take any of the people's inheritance by evicting them from their property. He shall provide an inheritance for his sons from his own property, so that none of my people may be scattered from his property. Now he brought me through the entrance, which was at the side of the gate, into the holy chambers of the priests, which faced toward the north. And there a place was situated at their extreme western end. And he said to me, this is the place where the priests shall boil the trespass offering and the sin offering, and where they shall bake the grain offering, so that they do not bring them out into the outer court to sanctify the people. Then he brought me out into the outer court and caused me to pass by the four corners of the court. And in fact, in every corner of the court, there was another court. In the four corners of the court were enclosed courts, 40 cubits long and 30 wide. All four corners were the same size. There was a row of building stones all around in them, all around the four of them, and cooking hearths were made under the rows of stones all around. And he said to me, these are the kitchens where the ministers of the temple shall boil the sacrifices of the people. Ezekiel chapter 47. Then he brought me back to the door of the temple, and there was water flowing from under the threshold of the temple toward the east. For the front of the temple faced east. The water was flowing from under the right side of the temple, south of the altar. He brought me out by way of the north gate and led me around on the outside to the outer gateway that faces east. And there was water running out on the right side. And when the man went out to the east with the line in his hand, he measured 1,000 cubits, and he brought me through the waters. The water came up to my ankles. Again he measured 1,000 and brought me through the waters. The water came up to my knees. Again he measured 1,000 and brought me through. The water came up to my waist. Again he measured 1,000, and it was a river that I could not cross, for the water was too deep, water in which one must swim, a river that could not be crossed. He said to me, son of man, have you seen this? Then he brought me and returned me to the bank of the river. When I returned there along the bank of the river, were very many trees on one side and the other. Then he said to me, This water flows toward the eastern region, goes down into the valley, and enters the sea. When it reaches the sea, its waters are healed. And it shall be that every living thing that moves, wherever the rivers go, will live. There will be a very great multitude of fish, because these waters go there, for they will be healed, and everything will live wherever the river goes. It shall be that fishermen will stand by it from En-Gedi to En-Eglaim. They will be places for spreading their nets. Their fish will be of the same kinds as the fish of the great sea, exceedingly many. But its swamps and marshes will not be healed. They will be given over to salt. Along the bank of the river, on this side and that, will grow all kinds of trees used for food. Their leaves will not wither, and their fruit will not fail. They will bear fruit every month, because their water flows from the sanctuary. Their fruit will be for food, and their leaves for medicine. Thus says the Lord God, these are the borders by which you shall divide the land as an inheritance among the 12 tribes of Israel. Joseph shall have two portions. You shall inherit it equally with one another. For I raised my hand in an oath to give it to your fathers, and this land shall fall to you as your inheritance. This shall be the border of the land on the north, from the great sea by the road to Hethlon, as one goes to Zedad, Hamath, Berotha, Sibraim, which is between the border of Damascus and the border of Hamath, to Hazar Hatakan, which is on the border of Hauran. Thus the boundary shall be from the sea to Hazar Enan, the border of Damascus, and as for the north, northward, it is the border of Hamath. This is the north side. On the east side you shall mark out the borders from between Hauran and Damascus, and between Gilead and the land of Israel, along the Jordan, and along the eastern side of the sea. This is the east side. The south side, toward the south, shall be from Tamar to the waters of Meribah, by Kadesh, along the brook to the great sea. This is the south side, toward the south. The west side shall be the great sea, from the southern boundary until one comes to a point opposite Hamath. This is the west side. Thus you shall divide this land among yourselves according to the tribes of Israel. It shall be that you will divide it by lot as an inheritance for yourselves and for the strangers who dwell among you and who bear children among you. They shall be to you as native born among the children of Israel. They shall have an inheritance with you among the tribes of Israel. And it shall be that in whatever tribe the stranger dwells, there you shall give him his inheritance, says the Lord God. Ezekiel chapter 48. Now these are the names of the tribes from the northern border along the road to Hethlon, at the entrance of Hamath to Hazar Enan, the border of Damascus northward, in the direction of Hamath. There shall be one section for Dan from its east to its west side, by the border of Dan from the east side to the west, one section for Asher. By the border of Asher from the east side to the west, one section for Naphtali. By the border of Naphtali, from the east side to the west, one section for Manasseh. By the border of Manasseh, from the east side to the west, one section for Ephraim. By the border of Ephraim, from the east side to the west, one section for Reuben. By the border of Reuben from the east side to the west, one section for Judah. By the border of Judah from the east side to the west shall be the district which you shall set apart, 25,000 cubits in width, and in length the same as one of the other portions, from the east side to the west, with the sanctuary in the center. The district that you shall set apart for the Lord shall be 25,000 cubits in length and 10,000 in width. To these, to the priests, the holy district shall belong. On the north, 25,000 cubits in length, on the west, 10,000 in width, on the east, 10,000 in width, and on the south, 25,000 in length. The sanctuary of the Lord shall be in the center. It shall be

length shall be 25,000, and its width 10,000. And they shall not sell or exchange any of it. They may not alienate this best part of the land, for it is holy to the Lord. The 5,000 cubits in width that remain, along the edge of the 25,000, shall be for general use by the city, for dwellings and common land, and the city shall be in the center. These shall be its measurements: the north side 4,500 cubits, the south side 4,500, the east side 4,500, and the west side 4,500. The common land of the city shall be to the north 250 cubits, to the south 250, to the east 250, and to the west 250. The rest of the length alongside the district of the holy section shall be 10,000 cubits to the east and 10,000 to the west. It shall be adjacent to the district of the holy section, and its produce shall be food for the workers of the city. The workers of the city from all the tribes of Israel shall cultivate it. The entire district shall be 25,000 cubits by 25,000 cubits, four square. You shall set apart the holy district with the property of the city. The rest shall belong to the prince on one side and on the other of the holy district and of the city's property, next to the 25,000 cubits of the holy district as far as the eastern border, and westward next to the 25,000 as far as the western border, adjacent to the tribal portions, it shall belong to the prince. It shall be the holy district, and the sanctuary of the temple shall be in the center. Moreover, apart from the possession of the Levites and the possession of the city, which are in the midst of what belongs to the prince, the area between the border of Judah and the border of Benjamin shall belong to the prince. As for the rest of the tribes from the east side to the west, Benjamin shall have one section. By the border of Benjamin from the east side to the west, Simeon shall have one section. By the border of Simeon from the east side to the west, Issachar shall have one section. By the border of Issachar from the east side to the west, Zebulun shall have one section. By the border of Zebulun from the east side to the west, Gad shall have one section. By the border of Gad on the south side toward the south, the border shall be from Tamar to the waters of Meribah by Kadesh along the brook to the great sea. This is the land which you shall divide by lot as an inheritance among the tribes of Israel, and these are their portions, says the Lord God. These are the exits of the city: on the north side, measuring 4,500 cubits, the gates of the city shall be named after the tribes of Israel: the three gates northward, one gate for Reuben, one gate for Judah, and one gate for Levi. On the east side, 4,500 cubits, three gates, one gate for Joseph, one gate for Benjamin, and one gate for Dan. On the south side, measuring 4,500 cubits, three gates, one gate for Simeon, one gate for Issachar, and one gate for Zebulun. On the west side, 4,500 cubits, with their three gates, one gate for Gad, one gate for Asher, and one gate for Naphtali. All the way around shall be 18,000 cubits, and the name of the city from that day shall be The Lord Is There. The Book of Daniel, chapter 1, verse 1.
In the third year of the reign of Jehoiakim,

0: Him, king of Judah, Nebuchadnezzar, king of Babylon, came to Jerusalem and besieged it. And the Lord gave Jehoiakim, king of Judah, into his hand with some of the articles of the house of God, which he carried into the land of Shinar to the house of his God. And he brought the articles into the treasure house of his God. Then the king instructed Ashpenaz, the master of his eunuchs, to bring some of the children of Israel, and some of the king's descendants, and some of the nobles, young men in whom there was no blemish, but good-looking, gifted in all wisdom, possessing knowledge and quick to understand, who had ability to serve in the king's palace, and whom they might teach the language and literature of the Chaldeans. And the king appointed for them a daily provision of the king's delicacies, and of the wine which he drank, and 3 years of training for them, so that at the end of that time they might serve before the king. Now from among those of the sons of Judah were Daniel, Hananiah, Mishael, and Azariah. To them the chief of the eunuchs gave names. He gave Daniel the name Belteshazzar, to Hananiah Shadrach, to Mishael Meshach, and to Azariah Abednego. But Daniel purposed in his heart that he would not defile himself with the portion of the king's delicacies, nor with the wine which he drank. Therefore he requested of the chief of the eunuchs that he might not defile himself. Now God had brought Daniel into the favor and goodwill of the chief of the eunuchs. And the chief of the eunuchs said to Daniel, "I fear my lord the king, who has appointed your food and drink, for why should he see your faces looking worse than the young men who are your age? Then you would endanger my head before the king." So Daniel said to the steward whom the chief of the eunuchs had set over Daniel, Hananiah, Mishael, and Azariah, "Please, test your servants for 10 days, and let them give us vegetables to eat and water to drink. Then let our appearance be examined before you, and the appearance of the young men who eat the portion of the king's delicacies, and as you see fit, so deal with your servants." So he consented with them in this matter, and tested them 10 days. And at the end of 10 days their features appeared better and fatter in flesh than all the young men who ate the portion of the king's delicacies. Thus the steward took away their portion of delicacies and the wine that they were to drink, and gave them vegetables. As for these 4 young men, God gave them knowledge and skill in all literature and wisdom. And Daniel had understanding in all visions and dreams. Now at the end of the days, when the king had said that they should be brought in, the chief of the eunuchs brought them in before Nebuchadnezzar. Then the king interviewed them, and among them all, none was found like Daniel, Hananiah, Mishael, and Azariah. Therefore they served before the king. And in all matters of wisdom and understanding about which the king examined them, he found them 10 times better than all the magicians and astrologers who were in all his realm. Thus Daniel continued until the first year of King Cyrus. Daniel chapter 2. Now in the second year of Nebuchadnezzar's reign, Nebuchadnezzar had dreams, and his spirit was so troubled that his sleep left him. Then the king gave the command to call the magicians, the astrologers, the sorcerers, and the Chaldeans to tell the king his dreams. So they came and stood before the king. And the king said to them, I have had a dream, and my spirit is anxious to know the dream. Then the Chaldean spoke to the king in Aramaic, O king, live forever. Tell your servants the dream, and we will give the interpretation. The king answered and said to the Chaldeans, My decision is firm. If you do not make known the dream to me and its interpretation, you shall be cut in pieces, and your houses shall be made an ash heap. However, if you tell the dream and its interpretation, you shall receive from me gifts, rewards, and great honor. Therefore, tell me the dream and its interpretation. They answered again and said, Let the king tell his servants the dream, and we will give its interpretation. The king answered and said, I know for certain that you would gain time, because you see that my decision is firm. If you do not make known the dream to me, there is only one decree for you. For you have agreed to speak lying and corrupt words before me till the time has changed. Therefore, tell me the dream, and I shall know that you can give me its interpretation. The Chaldeans answered the king and said, There is not a man on earth who can tell the king's matter. Therefore, no king, lord, or ruler has ever asked such things of any magician, astrologer, or Chaldean. It is a difficult thing that the king requests, and there is no other who can tell it to the king except the gods whose dwelling is not with flesh. For this reason, the king was angry and very furious, and gave the command to destroy all the wise men of Babylon. So the decree went out, and they began killing the wise men, and they sought Daniel and his companions to kill them. Then with counsel and wisdom, Daniel answered Arioch, the captain of the king's guard, who had gone out to kill the wise men of Babylon. He answered and said to Arioch, the king's captain, Why is the decree from the king so urgent? Then Arioch made the decision known to Daniel. So Daniel went in and asked the king to give him time, that he might tell the king the interpretation. Then Daniel went to his house and made the decision known to Hananiah, Mishael, and Azariah, his companions, that they might seek mercies from the God of heaven concerning this secret, so that Daniel and his companions might not perish with the rest of the wise men of Babylon. Then the secret was revealed to Daniel in a night vision. So Daniel blessed the God of heaven. Daniel answered and said, Blessed be the name of God forever and ever, for wisdom and might are his, and he changes the times and the seasons. He removes kings and raises up kings. He gives wisdom to the wise and knowledge to those who have understanding. He reveals deep and secret things. He knows what is in the darkness, and light dwells with him. I thank you and praise you, O God of my fathers. You have given me wisdom and might, and have now made known to me what we asked of you, for you have made known to us the king's demand. Therefore, Daniel went to Arioch, whom the king had appointed to destroy the wise men of Babylon. He went and said thus to him, Do not destroy the wise men of Babylon. Take me before the king, and I will tell the king the interpretation. Then Arioch quickly brought Daniel before the king and said thus to him, I have found a man of the captives of Judah who will make known to the king the interpretation. The king answered and said to Daniel, whose name was Belteshazzar, "Are you able to make known to me the dream which I have seen and its interpretation?" Daniel answered in the presence of the king and said, "The secret which the king has demanded, the wise men, the astrologers, the magicians, and the soothsayers cannot declare to the king. But there is a God in heaven who reveals secrets, and he has made known to King Nebuchadnezzar what will be in the latter days. Your dream and the visions of your head upon your bed were these. As for you, O king, thoughts came to your mind while on your bed about what would come to pass after this, and he who reveals secrets has made known to you what will be. But as for me, this secret has not been revealed to me, because I have more wisdom than anyone living. But for our sakes, who make known the interpretation to the king, and that you may know the thoughts of your heart, you, O king, were watching, and behold, a great image. This great image, whose splendor was excellent, stood before you, and its form was awesome. This image's head was of fine gold, its chest and arms of silver, its belly and thighs of bronze, its legs of iron, its feet partly of iron and partly of clay. You watched while a stone was cut out without hands, which struck the image on its feet of iron and clay and broke them in pieces. Then the iron, the clay, the bronze, the silver, and the gold were crushed together and became like chaff from the summer threshing floors. The wind carried them away so that no trace of them was found. And the stone that struck the image became a great mountain and filled the whole earth. This is the dream. Now, we will tell the interpretation of it before the king. You, O king, are a king of kings, for the God of heaven has given you a kingdom, power, strength, and glory. And wherever the children of men dwell, or the beasts of the field and the birds of the heaven, he has given them into your hand and has made you ruler over them all. You are this head of gold. But after you shall arise another kingdom inferior to yours, then another, a third kingdom of bronze, which shall rule over all the earth, and the fourth kingdom shall be as strong as iron, inasmuch as iron breaks in pieces and shatters everything. And like iron that crushes, that kingdom will break in pieces and crush all the others. Whereas you saw the feet and toes, partly of potter's clay and partly of iron, the kingdom shall be divided, yet the strength of the iron shall be in it, just as you saw the iron mixed with ceramic clay. And as the toes of the feet were partly of iron and partly of clay, so the kingdom shall be partly strong and partly fragile. As you saw iron mixed with ceramic clay, they will mingle with the seed of men, but they will not adhere to one another, just as iron does not mix with clay. And in the days of these kings, the God of heaven will set up a kingdom which shall never be destroyed, and the kingdom shall not be left to other people. It shall break in pieces and consume all these kingdoms, and it shall stand forever. Inasmuch as you saw that the stone was cut out of the mountain without hands, and that it broke in pieces the iron, the bronze, the clay, the silver, and the gold. The great God has made known to the king what will come to pass after this. The dream is certain, and its interpretation is sure. Then King Nebuchadnezzar fell on his face, prostrate before Daniel, and commanded that they should present an offering and incense to him. The king answered Daniel and said, "Truly, your God is the God of gods, the Lord of kings, and a revealer of secrets, since you could reveal this secret." Then the king promoted Daniel and gave him many great gifts, and he made him ruler over the whole province of Babylon, and chief administrator over all the wise men of Babylon. Also, Daniel petitioned the king, and he set Shadrach, Meshach, and Abednego over the affairs of the province of Babylon. But Daniel sat in the court of the king. Daniel chapter 3. Nebuchadnezzar the king made an image of gold, whose height was 60 cubits, and its width 6 cubits. He set it up in the plain of Dura, in the province of Babylon. And King Nebuchadnezzar sent word to gather together the satraps, the administrators, the governors, the counselors, the treasurers, the judges, the magistrates, and all the officials of the provinces to come to the dedication of the image which King Nebuchadnezzar had set up. So the satraps, the administrators, the governors, the counselors, the treasurers, the judges, the magistrates, and all the officials of the provinces gathered together for the dedication of the image that King Nebuchadnezzar had set up. And they stood before the image that Nebuchadnezzar had set up. Then a herald cried aloud, "To you it is commanded, O peoples, nations, and languages, that at the time you hear the sound of the horn, flute, harp, lyre, and psaltery, in symphony with all kinds of music, you shall fall down and worship the gold image that King Nebuchadnezzar has set up. And whoever does not fall down and worship shall be cast immediately into the midst of a burning, fiery furnace." So at that time, when all the people heard the sound of the horn, flute, harp, and lyre in symphony, with all kinds of music, all the people, nations, and languages fell down and worshiped the gold image which King Nebuchadnezzar had set up. Therefore, at that time, certain Chaldeans came forward and accused the Jews. They spoke and said to King Nebuchadnezzar, "O king, live forever. You, O king, have made a decree that everyone who hears the sound of the horn, flute, harp, lyre, and psaltery, in symphony with all kinds of music, shall fall down and worship the gold image. And whoever does not fall down and worship shall be cast into the midst of a burning, fiery furnace. There are certain Jews whom you have set over the affairs of the province of Babylon, Shadrach, Meshach, and Abednego. These men, O king, have not paid due regard to you. They do not serve your gods or worship the gold image which you have set up." Then Nebuchadnezzar, in rage and fury, gave the command to bring Shadrach, Meshach, and Abednego. So they brought these men before the king. Nebuchadnezzar spoke, saying to them, "Is it true, Shadrach, Meshach, and Abednego, that you do not serve my gods or worship the gold image which I have set up? Now, if you are ready at the time you hear the sound of the horn, flute, harp, lyre, and psaltery in symphony with all kinds of music, and you fall down and worship the image which I have made, good. But if you do not worship, you shall be cast immediately into the midst of a burning fiery furnace. And who is the God who will deliver you from my hands?" Shadrach, Meshach, and Abednego answered and said to the king, "O Nebuchadnezzar, we have no need to answer you in this matter. If that is the case, our God whom we serve is able to deliver us from the burning fiery furnace, and he will deliver us from your hand, O king. But if not, let it be known to you, O king, that we do not serve your gods, nor will we worship the gold image which you have set up." Then Nebuchadnezzar was full of fury, and the expression on his face changed toward Shadrach, Meshach, and Abednego. He spoke and commanded that they heat the furnace 7 times more than it was usually heated. And he commanded certain mighty men of valor who were in his army to bind Shadrach, Meshach, and Abednego, and cast them into the burning fiery furnace. Then these men were bound in their coats, their trousers, their turbans, and their other garments, and were cast into the midst of the burning fiery furnace. Therefore, because the king's command was urgent, and the furnace exceedingly hot, the flame of the fire killed those men who took up Shadrach, Meshach, and Abednego. And these 3 men, Shadrach, Meshach, and Abednego, fell down, bound into the midst of the burning fiery furnace. Then King Nebuchadnezzar was astonished, and he rose in haste and spoke, saying to his counselors, "Did we not cast 3 men bound into the midst of the fire?" They answered and said to the king, "True, O king." "Look," he answered, "I see 4 men loose, walking in the midst of the fire, and they are not hurt, and the form of the 4th is like the Son of God." Then Nebuchadnezzar went near the mouth of the burning fiery furnace and spoke, saying, "Shadrach, Meshach, and Abednego, servants of the Most High God, come out and come here." Then Shadrach, Meshach, and Abednego came from the midst of the fire, and the satraps, administrators, governors, and the king's counselors gathered together, and they saw these men on whose bodies the fire had no power. The hair of their head was not singed, nor were their garments affected, and the smell of fire was not on them. Nebuchadnezzar spoke, saying, "Blessed be the God of Shadrach, Meshach, and Abednego, who sent his angel and delivered his servants who trusted in him. And they have frustrated the king's word and yielded their bodies, that they should not serve nor worship any god except their own God. Therefore, I make a decree that any people, nation, or language which speaks anything amiss against the God of Shadrach, Meshach, and Abednego shall be cut in pieces and their houses shall be made an ash heap, because there is no other God who can deliver like this. Then the king promoted Shadrach, Meshach, and Abednego in the province of Babylon. Daniel chapter 4. Nebuchadnezzar the king, to all peoples, nations, and languages that dwell in all the earth, peace be multiplied to you. I thought it good to declare the signs and wonders that the Most High God has worked for me. How great are his signs, and how mighty his wonders! His kingdom is an everlasting kingdom, and his dominion is from generation to generation. I, Nebuchadnezzar, was at rest in my house and flourishing in my palace. I saw a dream which made me afraid, and the thoughts on my bed and the visions of my head troubled me. Therefore I issued a decree to bring in all the wise men of Babylon before me, that they might make known to me the interpretation of the dream. Then the magicians, the astrologers, the Chaldeans, and the soothsayers came in, and I told them the dream, but they did not make known to me its interpretation. But at last Daniel came before me. His name is Belteshazzar, according to the name of my God. In him is the spirit of the holy God. And I told the dream before him, saying, Belteshazzar, chief of the magicians, because I know that the spirit of the holy God is in you, and no secret troubles you, explain to me the visions of my dream that I have seen and its interpretation. These were the visions of my head. While on my bed, I was looking, and behold, a tree in the midst of the earth, and its height was great. The tree grew and became strong. Its height reached to the heavens, and it could be seen to the ends of all the earth. Its leaves were lovely, its fruit abundant, and in it was food for all. The beasts of the field found shade under it. The birds of the heavens dwelt in its branches, and all flesh was fed from it. I saw in the visions of my head while on my bed, and there was a watcher, a holy one, coming down from heaven. He cried aloud and said thus, Chop down the tree and cut off its branches. Strip off its leaves and scatter its fruit. Let the beasts get out from under it, and the birds from its branches. Nevertheless, leave the stump and roots in the earth, bound with a band of iron and bronze in the tender grass of the field. Let it be wet with the dew of heaven, and let him graze with the beasts on the grass of the earth. Let his heart be changed from that of a man. Let him be given the heart of a beast, and let seven times pass over him. This decision is by the decree of the watchers, and the sentence by the word of the holy ones, in order that the living may know that the Most High rules in the kingdom of men, gives it to whomever he will, and sets over it the lowest of men. This dream I, King Nebuchadnezzar, have seen. Now you, Belteshazzar, declare its interpretation, since all the wise men of my kingdom are not able to make known to me the interpretation, but you are able, for the Spirit of the Holy God is in you. Then Daniel, whose name was Belteshazzar, was astonished for a time, and his thoughts troubled him. So the king spoke and said, Belteshazzar, do not let the dream or its interpretation trouble you. Belteshazzar answered and said, My lord, may the dream concern those who hate you, and its interpretation concern your enemies. the tree that you saw, which grew and became strong, whose height reached to the heavens, and which could be seen by all the earth, whose leaves were lovely, and its fruit abundant, in which was food for all, under which the beasts of the field dwelt, and in whose branches the birds of the heaven had their home, it is you, O king, who have grown and become strong, for your greatness has grown and reaches to the heavens, and your dominion to the end of the earth. And inasmuch as the king saw a watcher, a holy one, coming down from heaven, and saying, chop down the tree and destroy it, but leave its stump and roots in the earth, bound with a band of iron and bronze in the tender grass of the field, let it be wet with the dew of heaven, and let him graze with the beasts of the field till seven times pass over him. This is the interpretation, O king, and this is the decree of the Most High, which has come upon my lord the king. They shall drive you from men. Your dwelling shall be with the beasts of the field, and they shall make you eat grass like oxen. They shall wet you with the dew of heaven, and seven times shall pass over you, till you know that the Most High rules in the kingdom of men and gives it to whomever he chooses. And inasmuch as they gave the command to leave the stump and roots of the tree, your kingdom shall be assured to you after you come to know that heaven rules. Therefore, O king, let my advice be acceptable to you. Break off your sins by being righteous, and your iniquities by showing mercy to the poor. Perhaps there may be a lengthening of your prosperity.
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1: Paul Touches, pastors, Cornerstone Community Church in Mayfield Heights, Ohio. Today, we continue his series, Beloved of God, 1 John, and the message, Walk in the Love of Christ. Here's Paul Touches.
2: As we continue working through this wonderful letter from the Apostle John, the beloved disciple of the Lord Jesus, we are drawn into Christ-centered thinking over and over again. 1 John chapter 2, verse 1 through verse 11. My little children, I am writing these things to you so that you may not sin. But if anyone does sin, we have an advocate with the Father, Jesus Christ, the righteous. He is the propitiation for our sins, and not for ours only, but also for the sins of the whole world. And by this we know that we have come to know him if we keep his commandments. Whoever says, I know him, but does not keep his commandments, is a liar, and the truth is not in him. But whoever keeps his word, in him truly the love of God is perfected. By this we may know that we are in him. Whoever says he abides in him ought to walk in the same way in which he walked. Beloved, I'm writing you no new commandment, but an old commandment that you had from the beginning. The old commandment is the word that you have heard. At the same time, it is a new commandment that I'm writing to you, which is true in him and in you, because the darkness is passing away and the true light is already shining. Whoever says he is in the light and hates his brother is still in darkness. Whoever loves his brother abides in the light, and in him there is no cause for stumbling. But whoever hates his brother is in the darkness and walks in the darkness, and does not know where he is going because the darkness has blinded his eyes. Encapsulating principles are very important. They are valuable since they provide categories for our thinking. For example, one such statement is recorded in the Gospel of Matthew. It says that a teacher of the law came to Jesus and asked him a question in order to test him. Teacher, which is the great commandment in the law? And he said to him, you shall love the Lord your God with all your heart and with all your soul and with all your mind. This is the great and first commandment. And a second is like it. You shall love your neighbor as yourself. On these two commandments depend all the law and the prophets. So Jesus teaches very clearly here that every commandment that God has ever given can be categorized as referring to that which means we are to love God or that which means we are to love our neighbor. So every single one of the 613 commandments in the Old Testament, Jesus says, may be encapsulated in this summary statement. That is, they can be summarized in two commandments, which is to love God and love people. This is the umbrella which every biblical command stands under. God set the pattern for this when he gave the Ten Commandments to the nation of Israel. The first four commandments fall under love for God, while commandments 6 through 10 have to do with loving our neighbor. And when the Bible says love your neighbor, it does not imply that we simply love those who live to the right of us or those who live to the left of us on whatever street that we live on. It refers to anyone in our lives whom we have been given the opportunity to interact with. That's pretty broad. So every person in your life is a neighbor, biblically speaking, and therefore is to be a recipient of love from you. Different expressions, obviously, different degrees, obviously, but love nonetheless. Even an anonymous person in need is a neighbor, as Jesus teaches us in his story of the Good Samaritan. But there's a real problem, and it's an insurmountable problem for us. That is, that natural man is incapable of loving God and loving others. That is, we cannot love God and love others without divine help. It doesn't come natural. Due to our sin nature, we are bent towards self-love instead of love for God and love for neighbor. We are bent toward making everything about us. We are bent toward bending everyone else toward our desires. In short, we are glory thieves. Sin nature strives to say, both verbally and non-verbally, look at me, love me, and everything will be well. And yet everything in God's law says, look at God, look at him, look at others, look at them, love them, love God. The Apostle Paul warns of the widespread unrestrained godlessness that will characterize the last days. And first on the list is self-love. He writes to Timothy, but understand this, that in the last days, there will come times of difficulty, for people will be lovers of self, lovers of money, proud, arrogant, abusive, disobedient to their parents, ungrateful, unholy, heartless, unappeasable, slanderous, without self-control, brutal, not loving good. So that's a description of unrestrained godlessness. That is going to characterize the last days. I think John MacArthur's illustration here is helpful. Self-love, he says, is the sewer pipe out of which all of the other expressions of depravity flow. And so the self-love that Paul speaks of there in Timothy, and which Jesus confronted as well, is that which characterizes the unsaved nature of man. And it cannot be cured simply by trying harder to love. Something has to change fundamentally at the core of our being. There must be a change in the disposition of our heart toward God and toward others. We must be made new. We must be born of God. And that's what over and over John is speaking to us about here in this letter. He's talking to us about true salvation, about genuine conversion in Christ, which requires a fundamental change at the level of our heart. And it results in a change of the posture of our heart toward God and toward others. In other words, when we get saved, we don't add Jesus to the list of the people whom we are called to love. Instead, through the new birth, the Holy Spirit accomplishes a fundamental shift at the level of who we are. We are made to be, as Peter says, partakers of the divine nature. And therefore, now there is this supernatural, powerful drive within us that moves us toward God and toward others. And this is a fruit of the Spirit. The past two Sundays, we've taken notice of John's stated purpose of writing this letter. That is, he wants us to be assured and secure in our salvation. He writes in chapter 5, verse 13, I write these things to you who believe in the name of the Son of God, that you may know that you have eternal life. And Jesus says eternal life is knowing God. That's the base core meaning of eternal life. It's a living relationship that begins here and continues after our death and goes on for eternity. So what John is doing here in these verses is he is coupling his purpose in writing the letter with Jesus's definition of eternal life, which produces a love for others, love for God. So as we're thinking about different tests that he's giving to us here in this letter, in today's passage, it has to do with the test of love. So another test of true conversion is the test of love. And John addresses both categories of love, love for God and love for others, showing again what Jesus said, that all of the commandments of God can be categorized as either love for God or love for our neighbor. And so what John is saying here is that as new creatures in Christ, we are expected to walk in his love. There are two key responses that God expects from you. First, to walk in the love of Christ means you must align with the truth of his word through growing obedience. In other words, obedience to God's word is evidence that you know God. It's evidence that you love God. Look at verse 3. And by this we know that we have come to know him. What, John? What do you mean? By this we know. In other words, by this we can be assured that we do know the Lord, and that is that we keep his commandments. So John is linking our assurance of salvation, not being able to look back in the past and remember when you prayed a prayer or when you walked an aisle or when you went forward at an evangelistic crusade, but he's linking it to what is going on in your life today. How are you growing in obedience to God? I mean, it's nice to be able to look back and remember things like that, but that is not the ultimate assurance of our salvation. That's not the ultimate source of our assurance of salvation. The assurance of salvation comes from seeing evidence of the Holy Spirit's life being worked out in our lives here and now, today, in the present. That's why even Peter says in 2 Peter chapter 1, he tells us to add these Christian virtues to our faith so that we may be assured that we possess eternal life. And so John here is talking about our progress in growth in the Lord. Whoever says, verse 4, I know him. So in other words, whoever professes to be a Christian but does not keep his commandments is a liar, and the truth is not in him. So whoever professes to be saved, and yet the overall thrust of their life is not really according to God's word, then their profession of faith is something that they themselves ought to be questioning. But, verse 5, whoever keeps his word, in him truly the love of God is perfected. That is, it is made complete. Not that our obedience is perfected. That's not what it's saying. It's not that our obedience is perfect, but that the love of God is being perfected in us as we grow in the Lord, and his evidence of the Spirit's life within us is made known. By this we may know that we are in him, verse 5. See, God doesn't want us to guess. He wants us to know. Whoever says, verse 6, he abides in him, ought to walk in the same way in which he walked. So ask yourself, is my obedience to God's word growing? Am I truly alive unto God? Or am I essentially the same person that I used to be? Perhaps just a religious version of my old self? Or did God begin a new work within me, and that new work is making itself known through my increasing growth in obedience. So John is not teaching perfection. He's teaching progression. Okay? Because all of us could look at our Christian lives and say, we don't obey God perfectly all the time, right? I mean, if you think you do, then you're deceiving yourself. And you just need someone who loves you enough to tell you the truth, that you're not perfect. But the general thrust of our life is what? That we're moving toward Christ-likeness. Because in this life, our obedience is always going to be imperfect. None of us perfectly obeys God all of the time. And yet, if we are trusting in Christ, then we are in Christ, who is the one who did perfectly fulfill the law in every way. And it's his righteousness that has been gifted to us. And so in Christ, God forgives our disobedience and progressively works out the new life that he implanted in our hearts at that moment when we were first saved. And that's why we have the assurances that we looked at last week. If we confess our sins, he is faithful and just to forgive us our sins and to cleanse us from all unrighteousness. So we can bring our imperfect obedience to God as an offering, and he cleanses the imperfections of it away and brings glory to himself, even through our lives that are not yet fully sanctified. That ought to be so encouraging to us. Sometimes we can fall into traps of perfectionism, and that doesn't really ever lead to biblical assurance. So John's point is this, then, that assurance of salvation does not stem merely from being able to look backwards to a profession of faith, but to look into your life and to see, okay, how has God changed me, and how is he currently changing me? Do you see that the old things are fading away, and behold, all things are becoming new? Do you see that evidence that you are a new creature in Christ? But this call to obedience is really a serious call, isn't it? I mean, it should sober us up. And we find ourselves asking, how, Lord, how can I do this? How can I obey your word like this? So weak, so sinful, how can we do it? Well, Jesus tells us in the Gospel of John, where in John 20, he says, if anyone loves me, he will keep my word, and my Father will love him, and we will come to him and make our home with him. Whoever does not love me does not keep my words. And the word that you hear is not mine, but the Father's who sent me. So again, Jesus is teaching the same thing. Well, John got it from Jesus. That's why John is teaching it to us here. That one of the hallmarks of genuine saving faith is a growing obedience to God's word. Imperfect as our obedience may be. Well, then he goes on to give us a wonderful encouragement and promise. These things I've spoken to you while I am still with you. But the Helper, the Holy Spirit, whom the Father will send in my name, he will teach you all things and bring to your remembrance all that I have said to you. So the Holy Spirit is our teacher. The Holy Spirit is our helper. He is the one who helps us to obey God's word. This is the promise that Jesus gave to us. In fact, look at chapter 5 in 1 John and chapter verse 3. Chapter 5 and verse 3. For this is the love of God, that we keep his commandments, and his commandments are not burdensome. In other words, God's commandments are not too much for us to bear. Now, how could John write that? Well, he could write that because he knew that Jesus had kept his promise and Jesus had sent the Holy Spirit, and the Holy Spirit now indwells those who believe in Christ. And so the Holy Spirit who indwells us is the one who empowers our obedience. We cannot obey on our own. We have to be abiding in Christ. As a branch abides in the vine, we get our strength, our energy, our empowerment from being connected to Christ, who has given to us his Spirit. But also the radical change that the gospel has made at the core of our being then results in a delight in God's word. It produces a desire for God's word. It produces a delight in hearing God's word. Even when some of the things that God tells us in his word are hard for us to hear, right? It's not all easy to hear, is it? And yet he's so patient and gracious with us. And so he says, I'm not going to just give you these commands, but I'm also going to give you the Holy Spirit who's going to empower you to be able to keep these commands. Well, that's the first key response that the Lord wants us to hear and obey. There's a second, though, in verses 7 through 11. That is, to walk in the love of Christ, you must abide in the light of Christ through practicing brotherly love. So, in other words, another evidence that we love God is that we love other believers, that there is a supernatural affection in our hearts that draws

John kind of plays some word games here to help us to understand some things about these commandments and what God has done in us to make it possible for us to obey his word. He says, I'm not giving you a new commandment, I'm giving you an old commandment. But then in the next verse, in verse 8, he says, I'm giving you a new commandment. So what are you saying, John? Well, he's saying it's not a new commandment in the sense that it's not new revelation from God. God has always taught that we are to love him supremely, and then we are to love our neighbor as we already love ourselves. So it's old in that God has always commanded his people to love one another. We've already noticed that in the Ten Commandments alone. Six of the ten have to do with loving others. Yet at the same time, he says in verse 8, it's a new commandment that I'm writing to you. Well, what do you mean, John, that it's new? Well, he goes on, which is true in him. Who's him? Christ. So it's new in that the love of God has been manifested in a way that has never been manifested before Calvary. The supreme demonstration of the love of God is in Christ. And so this is true in him, and it's also true in you who know Christ, because in union with Christ, you now have this love of God that Jesus has. And because there's been a change in your kingdoms, as we looked at last week, because the darkness is passing away and the true light is already shining. It's a new commandment also in the sense that now you are part of a new kingdom, the kingdom of light, not the kingdom of darkness. So loving fellow believers is a new commandment in the sense that we now have the empowerment that makes it possible when we know Christ and his spirit indwells us. Jesus said to his disciples in the upper room, I give you a new commandment, that you love one another as I have loved you. And that by loving one another, the world would know that you belong to me. So when we think of our witness for Christ, so often we think of our verbal witness. We don't often think as much about our visual witness. It's not just what we speak as far as evangelism is concerned. And it's not even totally what our church preaches forth in every way that we try to preach forth the gospel. But there's also something that takes place at the horizontal level when unbelievers come and get to know us, whether it's in a church service or some other way that they interact with us, and they scratch their heads and they wonder, what is it that makes it possible for those people to love one another? I mean, they're not all the same. They don't all dress the same. They're not all the same color. They're not all from the same background. They're not all the this. They're not all the that. What is it? It's something supernatural. I remember how powerful this was when I first visited a gospel preaching church at the age of 19. And I could not get over the love that these people had for each other. I could not get over the strangeness of people hanging around for an hour after the service and loving on each other. Because for 19 years, I just went to church Sunday morning, checked off the box, and I was done for the rest of the week. And there was something that God used in that horizontal evidence of new life that softened my heart and opened my heart to the gospel. This is only possible because God is the one who teaches us how to love. As Paul says to the Thessalonians, now concerning brotherly love, you have no need for anyone to write to you, for you yourselves have been taught by God to love one another. I long for that to be our testimony. And I love what God

0: is doing among us. And I love how friendly our congregation is. But let us never think that we have gotten to the point where we love one another as well as we could. And we should be asking God, teach me to love. It's a new commandment in that believers are no longer in darkness, as he says here in verse 9. Whoever says he's in the light and hates his brother is still in darkness. So the person who professes to be a Christian and yet hates other Christians and doesn't really have a desire to be with other Christians can say all they want with their lips, but their life is what actually speaks reality, which is they are not saved. They are still lost, still trapped in darkness. That's what John is saying. Whoever loves his brother abides in the light, verse 10. So loving one another as believers is evidence that we are now in the light. And in him, there is no cause for stumbling. So when we are walking in the light and when we are walking in love, then we are not causing one another to sin. We're being careful to watch our own lives and our own walk with Christ so that what we do doesn't lead another person into sin. This is an expression of Christian love, John says. But here's the contrast again. Whoever hates his brother is in the darkness and walks in the darkness and does not know where he's going. Why? Because the darkness has blinded his eyes. The person who professes to know Christ and yet hates other Christians is still in darkness. That's the reality, regardless of what their words may testify. Their life is what proves what is actually true. Now, this is a reoccurring theme in John's letter. Look, for example, at chapter 3. This theme of loving one another as evidence that we are walking in the light and that we have been born of God. Chapter 3, verse 11, for this is the message that you've heard from the beginning, that we should love one another. We should not be like Cain, who was of the evil one and murdered his brother. And why did he murder him? Because his own deeds were evil and his brother's righteous. Do not be surprised, brothers, that the world hates you. We know that we have passed out of death into life because we love the brothers. See how he keeps doing this over and over, saying this is an evidence of genuine conversion. Whoever does not love abides in death. Everyone who hates his brother is a murderer. And you know that no murderer has eternal life abiding in him. By this we know love, that he laid down his life for us, and we ought to lay down our lives for the brothers. And then he gives us a very practical illustration. If anyone has the world's goods and sees his brother in need, yet closes his heart against him, how does God's love abide in him? Answer, it doesn't. In other words, if your expressions of love are only on your lips and not in your deeds, that's not genuine love, John says. Little children, let us not love in word or talk, but in deed and in truth. So this is a reality that is produced by the new life that God plants within us through the gospel. Look at chapter 4. Chapter 4, verse 7. Beloved, let us love one another. Why? For love is from God, and whoever loves has been born of God and knows God. You see how he makes this connection? The only way that we can love is if we are in a relationship with the one who is love. The love that John is talking about doesn't come from human manufacturing. It doesn't say, well, I should just become a more loving person, and so I'm just going to crank it up and become a more loving person. This is something that is happening by the work of the Spirit within us. within those who have been born of God, those who know God. Anyone who does not love does not know God, because God is love. In other words, how can you say you know God, whose very nature is love, if you don't love? In this, the love of God was manifested, that God sent his only Son into the world that we might live through him. Go down a little further, verse 19. We love because he first loved us. That's our testimony as believers, isn't it? If someone recognizes love in us, we understand in our hearts that the reason we love is because God first loved us. God has done a work within us. But if anyone says, I love God, and hates his brother, he's a liar. For he who does not love his brother, whom he has seen, cannot love God, whom he has not seen. It's easy for people to say, well, I love God, because there's no way to test that, right? Because God's invisible. And yet John says, yes, there is a way to test that. It's whether or not you love those who also belong to God. So this is God's way of, again, speaking to our hearts, helping us to look into the mirror of his word and to understand that walking in the love of Christ is evidence that we know him. It's evidence of new life in him. As imperfect as our obedience may be, we ought to be able to look at our lives and see God is alive, God is working, and I am becoming progressively more obedient to him. And this is a testimony, not to our power, but is a testimony to the power of the Holy Spirit. As Paul says in Galatians 5, the fruit of the Spirit is what? Love. To love God and others is not natural. It requires the work of the Spirit. The Apostle Paul knew this as well, and this is how he prayed for the believers in Philippi. For God is my witness, how I yearn for you all with the affection of Christ Jesus. And it is my prayer that your love may abound more and more with knowledge and all discernment, so that you may approve what is excellent, and so be pure and blameless for the day of Christ. Let me pray this for all of us as well. Father, as the apostle prayed these words for the congregation in Philippi, so I pray it for this beloved congregation that I am so blessed to be able to serve and to be among. Lord, you are my witness, how I long for all here at Cornerstone with the affection that Christ has put within me. And Father, it is my prayer that your love may abound more and more among us, in us, through us. And that that love would not be what the world defines as love, which has no real stature, but no, it would be the love that is mixed with knowledge and discernment, so that we may be able to approve that which is excellent. And Father, we long to be pure and blameless in the day of Christ Jesus. And we know that our obedience to you, the obedience which you have produced in us by the power of the Spirit, is not yet perfect. It is still imperfect obedience. But we thank you, Lord, that you are so pleased when we walk by faith. You're so pleased when we walk according to your word. And when we fail to do so, Lord, the blood of Jesus continues to cleanse us from all of our sin. And we confess our imperfect obedience to you, Lord. And we pray that the Spirit of God may work ever more powerfully in our lives, so that we will walk more and more in the light and in the love of Christ, our Savior. In his name we pray. Amen.
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That was Mark Schultz singing Back in His Arms. I'm Spencer Dahlke, joining you this evening with more music and more programs to share with you. 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
1: Today, we begin a new series with Mike Johnny, pastor of Kings Harbor Church in Torrance, California. The series, titled simply, Exodus, and the first message, the central story. Now here's Mike Johnny.
2: We'll be starting Exodus 1, and I believe that the book of Exodus gives us this language for a faithful God in the midst of a frightening world and the tension in between. So here's our main idea. God's faithfulness and disheartening opposition can coexist. The question is, which one will you allow to rule your heart and your mind? Let me read that again, because I want to make sure that you get your arms fully around that. And it may be that first sentence jostled you a little bit. That God's faithfulness and disheartening opposition can coexist. Both of those things can be happening in your life at the same time, and both of them can be true. The question is, which one will you allow to rule your heart and mind? As we enter into the book of Exodus, I want to just take a moment and talk to you about Exodus being a central story in the scripture. And then from there, I want to talk about our faithful God. And then I also want to talk about the reality of our frightening world. Exodus is a central story of the scripture. I think it's a central story because I think even in popular consciousness, like we think about the book of Exodus, maybe in ways that we don't know. And so if you're watching somebody overcome some kind of impossible odds, you might hear somebody say, oh, that person just parted the Red Sea. Or you might hear somebody say when they're talking about something that's happening, oh man, that feels like the Lord went Old Testament on them. They're talking about the wrath of God, and they're probably talking about the plagues. Like this moment of supernatural intervention by God that says, you ain't playing with my people no more. That won't say that in your Bible. That was my translation. But it's not just central because it makes sense in our culture or it's something that we tie to. It's not just central because every Easter for like 50 years, they would show the Ten Commandments with Charlton Heston with his wig flowing in the wind. It's the reality that it's not just central to us maybe culturally, but it's even central in the scriptures. I could probably preach a sermon unto itself of all the times that the biblical authors would point to the book of Exodus as the understanding of what God's doing in the world, but I'm just going to give you a couple. Psalm 77. Asaph is writing, and it says, thinking through times of crisis might be the way that it's titled in your Bible. And starting in verse 13, he would say this, God, your way is holy. What God is great like God? You are the God who works wonders. You revealed your strength among the peoples. With power, you redeemed your people, the descendants of Jacob and Joseph. If you ever see Selah in your Bible, it's like a rest in a song. You don't have to say it. It's this time to pause and reflect. Verse 16 would then say, the water saw you, God. The water saw you and it trembled. Even the depths shook. The clouds poured down water. The storm clouds thundered. Your arrows flashed back and forth. The sound of your thunder was in the whirlwind. Lightning lit up the world. The earth shook and quaked. Your way went through the sea, your path through the vast waters, but your footprints were unseen. You led your people like a flock by the hand of Moses and Aaron. And so here the specific language that is used, the water saw you and it trembled, that you made your path through the sea, but you didn't lay down your footprints, that you ultimately led the people. Yeah, Moses and Aaron might get the credit, but you're the one that's leading them, that this psalmist, oh, so many years later, thinking about his crisis, thought about the character of God in the face of crisis. or in the New Testament, the Apostle Paul, 1 Corinthians 10. And this is not a pointing to God in terms of his character in the midst of crisis, but it's actually pointing to the unfaithful response of people and warning people not to do the same. And so here's what it says, starting in verse 1. Now, I don't want you to be unaware, brothers and sisters, that our ancestors were all under the cloud, all passed through the sea, all were baptized into Moses in the cloud and in the sea. They all ate the same spiritual food and all drank the same spiritual drink, for they drank from the spiritual rock that followed them, and that rock was Christ. Nevertheless, God was not pleased with most of them since they were struck down in the wilderness. And so hear him making this analogy that what God was doing was pointing to Christ even way back then. That's why it makes sense for us that this story of Exodus wasn't just something that sits on a history shelf that only comes up on holidays. It's central to the way that the people of God ought to think about who they are. And so as we enter into the story of Exodus, we too must think like they think, that this is a picture of God's character, and it's also a reminder of what unfaithful response may look like. We have a faithful God. Let's not participate with the unfaithful world. So Exodus chapter 1, starting in verse 1, 2:10 would say this. These are the names of the sons of Israel who came to Egypt with Jacob. Each came with his family, Reuben, Simeon, Levi, and Judah, Issachar, Zebulun, and Benjamin, Dan, Naphtali, Gad, and Asher. The total number of Jacob's descendants was 70. Joseph was already in Egypt. Joseph and all his brothers and all that generation eventually died. But the Israelites were fruitful and increased rapidly, multiplied, and became extremely numerous so that the land was filled with them. A new king who did not know about Joseph came to power in Egypt. He said to his people, "Look, the Israelite people are more numerous and powerful than we are. Come, let us deal shrewdly with them. Otherwise, they will multiply further. And when war breaks out, they will join our enemies, fight against us, and leave the country." So as we drop in, there's some clues in the text that we really want you to get your arms around. In fact, as we walk through these first 19 chapters of the book of Exodus, there are going to be all of these kind of subtle things, some of which we'll talk during the service. But what I do want to point you to is that first four verses is actually a direct quotation from the book of Genesis. If you were reading through Genesis chapter 46, you would come across these words, and they were written in Genesis as a precursor to entering into Egypt, but now they're being written after the fact. But it's this reminder, it's actually this statement being made by the author of Exodus to say, this is not a new story. Just because you turn the page and it seemed like there was a period at the end of the sentence of Genesis chapter 50 doesn't mean that we stop telling the same story, but actually the same God is being active amongst the same people telling the same story. And so he quotes, and what he's trying to do is actually point you to God has been faithful. So if you don't know the context of the story, here's what happens, that Jacob has a lot of sons. And in the midst of his sons, one of them, Joseph, is his most favored son. His most favored son, if you have a sibling that you know is the golden child. Now, if you're like, I don't think we had one of those in the family, that means because it was you. And if you're looking at your sibling, don't do that. Because here's what happens next. His brothers get frustrated and they decide, we should kill him. Like, I mean, I feel like there's steps in between you annoy me and you should kill him, but they just skip all those steps and decide to kill him. And Reuben's like, nah, y'all, we can't do that. He's our little brother. We should sell him into slavery because it's only slightly less evil. So they sell him into slavery. He ends up in Egypt, and he goes through all these trials. And it's amazing because the trials are things like being accused of attacking and trying to assault a woman that was actually trying to attack and assault him. And it says, and God was with him. And he gets thrown in prison, and it feels like he's being forgotten, and yet it would say that God was with him. And then Pharaoh would have a dream about these seven fat cows being swallowed up by these lean cows, and nobody could interpret it. These seven healthy stocks being taken out by these seven unhealthy stocks. Nobody could interpret it. And all of a sudden, one of the people that Joseph was serving time with, doing prison ministry from the inside, said, hey, there's a guy that was in my cell that can interpret dreams. You should talk to him. He interprets the dream that there is a famine that is coming, and what we have now, what we've stored up, we can be a protector of ourselves and the rest of the world if we steward this well. Pharaoh says, I'm making you second in command. Run this. And in the midst of that, his brothers have to come to him in the midst of the famine and say, hey, we need some help. And they eventually find out who he is, and he actually saves his family. And he would even end up saying, hey, what you intended for evil, that the Lord intended for good. Like, this is the story. And now all these generations later, the writer of Exodus is saying, God was faithful to Joseph. He protected his people. They continued to flourish. If you keep reading the text, it talks about that they multiplied in number. It talked about that they continued to grow in generations, that even after Joseph and all of his generation had died, that they continued to grow more and more. And then verse 7 uses some really specific language that should make sense to you. That the Israelites were fruitful, that they increased rapidly, that they multiplied. If you rewound back to Genesis chapter 1, that when God says to Adam that here's what I'm going to give you the privilege of doing, that I want you to be fruitful and to multiply. At that point, it was just him and Eve. And now there is a nation's worth of people that they've been fruitful and multiplied into, that it wasn't just God's faithfulness to Joseph, but it was God's faithfulness all the way back to Adam. That God is being faithful. That this is the God who would say to a man named Abram who could not have kids, that here's what I'm going to do for you. That generations from now, 400 years from now, that you're going to have so many descendants that they're going to be like sand on the seashore, like stars in the sky. And they're increasingly so much so that the strongest nation in the world is like, we should probably do something about this. Because if they multiply and turn against us, they turn in the tide of any war that we're in. Like, the Lord's been faithful to Joseph. He's faithful to his word to Adam. He's faithful to his word to Abram. That the Lord is doing the thing that he said he was going to do. Before we go any farther, I don't want us to miss that we serve a God that's faithful. Now, the Lord doesn't give you everything that you ask for. I am still not 6'6". I can't hit a fadeaway and I can't dunk with my toes. Like, I've asked for that for a lot of times. The Lord hasn't given that to me. But the Lord is faithful to the things that he promises. That he's faithful. The crazy thing about this faithfulness is what we begin to see starting even in verse 8, that there is this new king that rises up that doesn't know anything about Joseph, and he's more concerned about preserving his empire than looking at the Lord's faithfulness. So the Lord may be faithful, but there may also be opposition. So I wrote it this way. The initial words of Exodus signal that this is a continuation of the Genesis story. God is doing what he said he would do. The problem is, there are those that would oppose God's people, which means that they would oppose him. Let's read again, starting in verse 10. Come, let us deal shrewdly with them. Otherwise, they may multiply further. And when war breaks out, they will join our enemies, fight against us, and leave the country. So the Egyptians assigned taskmasters over the Israelites to oppress them with forced labor. They built Pithom and Ramses as supply cities for Pharaoh. But the more they oppressed them, the more they multiplied and spread so that the Egyptians came to dread the Israelites. They worked the Israelites ruthlessly and made their lives bitter with difficult labor in brick and mortar and in all kinds of field work. They ruthlessly imposed all this work on them. Now, I want you to notice that Pharaoh attempts to increase the difficulty of work. I don't think that's an accident. What you'll see this week, I'm going to skip a little bit into next week, is first he tries to increase their labor. The next thing that he tries to do is convince that as babies are being born on the birth stool to kill the male babies. And then third, what he'll say is, if you find a male child that's just been born, throw them into the river, that he is attacking work and he's attacking the ability to multiply. But wouldn't it just been easier to just kill off all the men and like intermarry with all the women and you just have a bunch more Egyptians? Like, couldn't he just have starved them and said, y'all look like you're too strong. We've been giving you too much food. We're going to cut back your rations, make y'all look a little bit weak. He doesn't do that. His first attempt to oppress the people is to oppress them through work. You're not with me yet. And so in the book of Genesis, chapter 3, there's this moment when after the serpent has convinced Eve to be unfaithful to God and Adam has enjoined her in that unfaithfulness, that the Lord shows up, catches them hiding, says to them, hey, who told you that you were naked? And then when he begins to pronounce because of what you've done, he pronounces difficulty in two spaces. One of the spaces is childbearing. The other space is work. And so now this is not just about this economic plan to preserve the power of the empire. Now we've moved in this conversation where it seems like the seed of the serpent is trying to crush the seed of woman. That all of a sudden he's trying to use work, that this area of brokenness that he's trying to oppress and make difficult and snuff out the people of God through work. And it doesn't work. Because as difficult as work was, the Lord doesn't remove the mandate of being fruitful and multiplying. As difficult as childbearing might become, he doesn't remove the mandate of being fruitful and multiplying. And so as much as Pharaoh tries to intensify and make bitter and ruthless the work that they're doing, they still multiply in spite of the thing that he's doing. Pharaoh's attempts at oppressing the Israelites go beyond harming a growing nation. He's opposing the plan of God. Like, you know this is not about population control, right? Like, he's not worried about, oh man, too many people, they turn against us. Like, he might say that, but behind the statement is this operating of the evil in the world that wants to oppose the plan of God and therefore is trying to crush the people of God. So what do we do with that? I said before that God's faithfulness and disheartening opposition can coexist. The question is, which one will you allow to rule your heart and your mind? And I want to be careful, because what I don't want us to fall into is the trap of thinking that whatever opposition that we're facing, that we deserve it. Now, hear me. I'm not trying to say, I'm not assuming that there's no sin in this room. But what I want to say to you is that if you are in Jesus, that this kind of opposition is not the consequence of sin, because there's no wrath of God stored up for you. Like, what I want you to get your arms around is that because you are in Jesus, the way that I believe that it says it in 1 Corinthians is that you are of Christ and Christ is of God, which means that you get what the Son gets. And here's what the scriptures would say that you get because of the Son. 1 John, I'm going to read verses 1 and 2, but verse 2 is what I want you to get your arms around. My little children, I'm writing you these things so that you may not sin. But if anyone does, there didn't even need to be an if. When you do, we have an advocate with the Father, Jesus Christ, the righteous one. He himself is the atoning sacrifice. Other versions may use the word propitiation for our sin. And not only for ours, but also for those of the whole world. Like, where you stand before the Lord right now is not, well, you might be going through some stuff because of what you did last night. You might be going through some stuff because of the things that you didn't work through back in your day. And then it was interesting because person after person would ask me the question, did I do something that the Lord is giving me this? There was a man with physical illness that asked me the question, am I going through this physical illness because that I didn't do something that the Lord wanted me to do? I had a woman sitting before me dealing with brokenness in her family, brokenness in her job, and she said that this must be my fault. But can I say to you, for the believer who is in Jesus Christ, that there is no wrath of God left for you, because that was taken by Jesus on the cross, future forward for those who would be found in him. And so the reason that the faithfulness of God and the frightfulness of the world can coexist at the same time, and it doesn't mean that you did something wrong, is because Jesus has absorbed all the penalty of what you deserve. But it also means that the fight ain't about you. So Revelation chapter 12, this is the writer of Revelation stating the spiritual realities behind the birth narrative of Jesus. Here's what it says. A great sign appeared in the heavens. A woman clothed with the sun, with the moon under her feet, and a crown of 12 stars on her head. She was pregnant and cried out in labor and agony as she was about to give birth. Then another sign appeared in the heavens. There was a great fiery red dragon, having 7 heads and 10 horns, and on its heads were 7 crowns. its tail swept away a third of the stars in heaven and hurled them to the earth. And the dragon stood in front of the woman who was about to give birth, so that when she did give birth, it might devour her child. She gave birth to a son. Notice the S being capitalized. A male who was going to rule all nations with an iron rod. Her child was caught up to God and to his throne. The woman fled into the wilderness, where she had a place prepared by God to be nourished there for 1260 days. Then war broke out in the heavens. Michael and his angels fought against the dragon. The dragon and his angels also fought, but he could not prevail. There's no place for them in the heaven any longer. So the great dragon was thrown down, the ancient serpent who is called the devil and Satan, the one who deceives the whole world. He was thrown to earth and his angels with him. Now, before we read verse 10, I just want you to capture the cosmic spiritual nature of the way that the writer of Revelation is setting up the conflict that we enter into. Now, I mentioned that he's retelling the story behind the birth of Jesus. And then verse 10 says this: "Then I heard in a loud voice in heaven saying, 'So the salvation and the power and the kingdom of our God and the authority of his Christ have now come. Because the accuser of our brothers and sisters, who accuses them before our God day and night, has been thrown down. They conquered him by the blood of the Lamb and by the word of their testimony, for they did not love their lives to the point of death. Therefore rejoice, you heavens, and you who dwell in them, and woe to earth and the sea, because the devil has come down to you with great fury, because he knows his time is short.'" Like, hear what he's saying. Like, the conflict that you're in right now, the level of fury that the enemy is coming against you, that first of all, it's not about you. That he was going after the sun, because if he got to the sun, he would get you anyways. But the sun stands opposed to that. But the fury of the fight that you're in is because that there's an enemy that hates you and he knows that his time's short. The reason that God can be faithful and yet the world can be frightful is because there is an enemy that hates you. This is not about population control. This story is not about the Lord trying to crush the economic system so he takes out the Nile and cattle. This is about the God of creation and his kingdom versus the Lord of an evil empire trying to fight to prove who has the right to rule and reign. And the drama that's happening in your life is not about the drama that's in your life. You aren't arguing because you and your spouse can't figure out your budget. There, you might be arguing because of that. But the spiritual reality behind that is that there's an enemy that wants to destroy your marriage. The reason that you can't get your kids to calm down and behave themselves is because there's an enemy that wants to crush you. The reason that you went to the doctor and the report came back and you prayed and you cried and that you hoped is not because you did something wrong and so you didn't get the report that you were hoping.

0: Genesis chapter 3, trying to convince you that though God says that he's good, that he's really not. And if you could see that that was going on, that it would give you a different perspective in the fight. So I just want to give you some tools to gain perspective. And these are not going to be like radical tools like if you would climb Mount Kilimanjaro and go on a truth quest. Here's some tools. Read the scriptures. Like I'm going to say this to you a lot during the series, but I want to start today. Sunday morning is not enough. I love our worship team. I love how gifted they are. I love the way that they can raise our eyes to look at Jesus and be thankful for what he's done amongst us. But if worship in your life is this little 20-minute block that happens when you're here, that's not enough. Your perspective can't be changed by the little time that we have with you. If the only amount of time that you're in the Word is the 14 verses that we read, it's not fair. We read a lot more than that because I, you know, did read you most of Revelation chapter 12. But if that's all that you encounter the Lord's speaking to you is by only doing that, your perspective's not going to change. So reading the scriptures regularly and give it what you got. I'll tell you, there's some days that I sit down to read the scripture and it's like, man, this is awesome. And I gotta read the next chapter. And there's some days it's like, kind of like when you used to be in high school and you like nod off and you like read the same thing over and over again. Sometimes all you got in you is one verse. But ask the Lord to speak to you in that one verse. Read the scriptures. Second, I want to invite you to have conversations. Talk with believers from a different generation or a different context than you. It is amazing sitting in a room with people who've survived difficulty and them saying, this too will pass, the way that it'll change your perspective. Maybe you don't know anybody like that personally. Can I invite you to read the biographies of followers of Jesus who remained faithful in the midst of difficult times? And there's something about seeing somebody and like, let's not make them more of a hero than what they were in their moment. Sometimes they're just hanging on to hang on. They can't see anything more than you or I can see in our situation either. But somehow they remained faithful because they trusted the Lord. And there's something about having that invested into you that shapes your perspective. But as we start this book, I just want to enter us into the reality that God's faithful, regardless of the craziness of the world around us. Let me pray. Jesus, thank you. Thank you that you have abundantly supplied all that we need for life and godliness in you. That's what Peter would write. But sometimes it feels really difficult to access that. And so, Lord, where we lack perspective, faith, encouragement, and courage, would you, by your word, by your people, and by the history of faithfulness amongst your people, remind us that you are faithful, even when the world around us looks like it's out of control and only getting worse. As we walk through the book of Exodus, would you show your character as the rescuer of your people that will stand tall against any empire that might try to crush us? It's in your matchless name I pray, amen.
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2: 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Thanks for listening.

That was Elevation Worship singing So Be It here on Pilgrim Radio. And as we close out our hour with music, take with you this encouragement from Jeremiah 31:34. No longer shall each one teach his neighbor and each his brother, saying, Know the Lord, for they shall all know me, from the least of them to the greatest, declares the Lord. For I will forgive their iniquity, and I will remember their sin no more. That day is coming soon. Believe it will come, because God has said it will come, and he does not break his promises. We turn to Mac Powell next, singing Restore to Me.

0: That was Chris Tomlin with Goodness, Love, and Mercy on Pilgrim Radio. As we come to the end of another hour, join us at 9 p.m. Pacific Time as we read Knowing God by J.I. Packer for Reader's Choice. And it immediately followed by His People when we interview Steve Cuss on Church Hurt and How to Recover. In the meantime, it's Sean Curran up next with Ain't Seen Nothing.
1: I know you know the stories about the kingdom and the saints, about this God who died.

Galatians 6:2 reminds us to bear one another's burdens and so fulfill the law of Christ. 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
2: Well, good afternoon and welcome or welcome back to Reader's Choice. I'm so glad you're here. I'm Kimberly Burchell, and we're about 46 pages into a new book. It is 140 pages long. We're reading Carl Clausen's book, Killing Sin. The subtitle is Conquer the One Thing That Is Defeating You. We're going to pick up near the bottom of page 46 and go from there. Let's dig in. Thinking I was loving people by withholding the truth is one of the most significant lies I've lived. And it caused me and others never to hear the truth until it was too late. Christ followers must have a good balance of truth and grace, tender words of truth, and a willingness to help that person through it. And it's right there in Scripture. Rather, speaking the truth in love, we are to grow up in every way into Him who is the head, into Christ. Ephesians chapter 4, verse 15. I learned a lot in that season of my life, and the Holy Spirit still reminds me how important it is to share the truth and live first and foremost for God's approval. Call it what it is. The presenting problem is not the real problem. The first time I heard this counseling maxim, it struck me as spot on. Uncovering our real problem is the surest way to conquer those presenting problems. Digging a little deeper, we find the truth, the real problem. This is true with that one thing in your life. Most of our real problems are below the waterline. Like any tree designed to bear fruit, you can bank on this. The stuff that comes out of your will always be consistent with the root of your life. But be encouraged. God's best work is done in the deep, unseen soil of your soul. Identifying presenting problems and real problems is good, but words matter, so let's call things as they are. Sin is humbling and challenging to own, so we have difficulty saying, I sinned, or my sin is holding me down. We prefer calling a problem issue, bad habit, or weakness. While these descriptions are valid, they can sugarcoat the harsh reality of what we're dealing with. Sin. The biblical term sin is derived from the word hamartia in Greek or hata in Hebrew, which are archery or spear-throwing terms for to miss the mark or flawed. Someone hamartia'd when they did not hit the middle of a target. Identifying where we miss the mark in our lives is virtuous. As you will soon see, identifying the underlying sin is a work best done by God and with His eyes. The following comparisons are not exhaustive, and I know only some share my struggle with people-pleasing and people-winning. I share my story to get you to think about what overarching sin might be holding you back, and what underlying sin might be lurking beneath it. Overarching sin versus underlying sin. Pride. Highest authority is not God. Gluttony. Satisfaction apart from God. Greed. Discontent with the generosity of God. Hoarding. Security is not found in God. Lust. Gratification apart from God. Envy, contentment not found in God, cowardice, fear of man more than God, laziness, lacking the wisdom of God. The root of all our sins is that something or someone is taking the place of God. When God is pushed to the margins in any area of your life, sin will begin to take root. Self-pleasing and people-pleasing need to be uncovered for what they are, cheap substitutes for God. The underlying sin can only be seen and dealt with by God. You're more of a humble, broken participant than a frantic, self-willed worker. It's God's work, or it won't work. But the best surprise is discovering that all our exhausting attempts at behavior change are replaced by God, who has all power and the desire to use it to conquer that one thing defeating you. If you discover that you've pushed God to the margins in any area of your life, Titus 2, verses 11 and 12 can help you recalibrate. For the grace of God has appeared, bringing salvation for all people, training us to renounce ungodliness and worldly passions, and to live self-controlled, upright, and godly lives in this present age. God's grace saves us and trains us. Your ability to deny what is not of God, to straighten out twisted passions, to live a life that honors God, is all about God's grace. Boiled down, grace is God's power to do in us what we can't do in ourselves. The best you can bring to God is humble submission and willingness to go God's way. Broken, humble, and reliant on God is the posture of power. No more behavior modification, just readiness and willingness to step out in Holy Spirit power that produces transformation. We often try to determine what's wrong with ourselves by ourselves. We wind up wringing our hands and maybe asking friends, but they don't have the best view either. Only one person does. Search me, O God. King David experienced great victory and great defeat. He also had a rare quality in great leaders. He didn't trust himself. I'm not suggesting that you become insecure or unsure, but rather that you put your ultimate confidence in God. This confidence doesn't grow out of nothing. As you will soon see, it grows by proximity to God. For all the things David got wrong, he got his relationship with God right. The last portion of Psalm 139 is one of my favorite song verses. Search me, O God, and know my heart. Try me, and know my thoughts, and see if there be any grievous way in me, and lead me in the way everlasting. That's Psalm 139, verses 23 through 24. David invited God to scour his heart and mind and see if his walk was off the mark. Only God can show us what we most need to see. Honest, heartfelt, and believable, David sees God as a friend who will help him, not condemn him. You need what David had, another set of eyes. It would help if you had God's love looking at your life. I invite you right now to take the risk. Get to a quiet place before the day is done. Bring along a piece of paper and a pen. Then pray David's song. The voice of God is never heard in the clamor of our striving, but God's whisper is heard in the moment of our complete surrender. Begin to write down what God is showing you. This is the work of the Father, Son, and Holy Spirit. The love of the Father calls you out. The words of Jesus are held before you like a friend holding a mirror to your life. The Holy Spirit's power guides you into the truth of God's word and convicts you of what he sees as missing the mark at the root of your life, the real problem. Our most trusted, efficient, and able counselor is God. We see his mercy, love, and power when we invite him to meet us at our worst. Let him search you today. join God in the work of chasing down underlying sin in your life. All cracked up. The hidden cracks in our lives keep us from living out our full potential and destiny. When I went with my boss to the oil fields of Prudhoe Bay, Alaska, to fix a water treatment plant, we drained a leaking reservoir and found many tiny cracks in the bottom and some large cracks. Pouring epoxy into those large cracks and lightly coating the small ones provided all the water needed for a few hundred workers in the Arctic. We gave special attention to large cracks, and that's what God wants for you as well. You can pour resources into your life, project the best image, and be perceived as put together. Yet you know how frustratingly empty that can be. That emptiness is quickly covered with busyness, substances, or idols without a long-term game. The best way to improve your quality of life is to let God look for cracks in it and ask Him to heal them. In the book of Jeremiah, God told Israel that they didn't lack provision, but that their innermost lives were broken and could hold no water. Broken cisterns, as Jeremiah called them, are deep fractures related to idolatry, lack of integrity, compromised morality, and pride. When God touches and heals your most profound fractures, you strengthen your identity and character. We'll always have hairline cracks, but letting God patch the large cracks will give us the needed momentum to address the smaller ones. With God's help, you will put a finger on your sin. With God's power, He will help heal the cracks in your life. And with God's mercy, He will fill you again to overflowing. Isn't that what we all want? It's scary, though, to look at the cracks in your life, isn't it? To admit them to God. I know it is for me. All right, kill sin, reflection, and application. What overarching sins do you struggle with? What fractures of sin do you need God to heal? What impact could understanding your underlying sin have on addressing your overarching sin? Chapter 4, Own It. Don't minimize your compromise. Recognizing sin is a good thing, but owning it changes everything. Self-protection tempts us to avoid taking responsibility for our sin. We fear retribution, shame, or rejection. Although we've all experienced these at some level, the high road is to own what we can own, knowing that the short-term pain of owning sin is far less than the long-term consequences of not. Not owning your sins and taking responsibility for them keeps you stuck in a broken system. Destructive patterns that confine you to a life that falls short of God's presence and blessings. These patterns may be inherited from imperfect family systems, adopted from twisted worldly systems, or ingrained in us from dysfunctional spiritual systems. But they do not absolve our responsibility. James Clear wrote in Atomic Habits, "You do not rise to the level of your goals, you fall to the level of your systems." This is true in the natural realm of life, but best evidenced at the core of our spiritual life. Below are six of the broken systems that I tackle in my book, The Seven Resolutions, Where Self-Help Ends and God's Power Begins. We lack essential spiritual disciplines, so we miss out on hearing the voice of God the moment we most need it. We're not mindful of who we are in Christ, so we're easily beaten back into a cave of insecurity and inaction. We gather foolish friends around us, so we get pulled down to their level every time we attempt to make changes. We stop taking risks, so we've settled for a life guided by mediocrity and the expectations of others. We lack focus around our unique calling and gifting, so we find ourselves aimed at nothing and hitting it. We don't redeem time, so we see our days swallowed up by others' expectations and squandered by our weaknesses. However, a seventh broken system is high on many people's lists. Many see this broken system as a linchpin for tapping God's power. We try to manage and cover the tracks of our sin, so our sin winds up managing us and smothering us with shame. Part of the catalyst for writing this book was the overwhelming response from people who began to experience freedom when sin was no longer rationalized or minimalized, but put to death. Not with self-help, but with God's power. You can clench your teeth and muster all your energy, but nothing releases you from sin like owning it before God. The broken system of not taking responsibility and owning sin is one of the most dangerous. We can only escape the orbit of our sin once we're willing to find it and then own up to it. Three ways we minimize compromise. When I was faced with my utter failure as a husband, the battle was on. June Ann had just broken through the wall of fear and told me with a quivering chin, "I don't love you anymore." She wasn't angry. She was simply exhausted and honest. Just 7 years into our marriage, waist high in a powerful ministry and clipping along with what appeared to be a dream family, June Ann revealed how I was missing the mark in one sentence. My sin was not loving my bride as Christ loved the church. Without words, I walked around a corner and stared squarely into our vanity mirror. The temptation to minimize my compromise was palpable. I could taste my natural desire to list June Ann's shortcomings, and she would have gladly acknowledged each of them. By God's power alone, I stared at myself as God searched my heart. Then I saw it. In my brokenness, I resisted pride and owned my sin. I wasn't loving June Ann in a way that made her feel loved. What she felt was more important than how I thought I was doing. By God's grace, I owned it without comparing myself to other men I knew who stunk as husbands. Blaming June Ann for her part in our glorified roommate status, or listing everything I got right in our home. We can't minimize or compromise and expect to experience peace with God and others. There must come a time when we see our sin and own it. Here are three ways to minimize compromise. Number one, comparison. Minimization of sin by comparing yourself with others. You can always find someone worse at life than you, especially when the gauge for comparison is on the surface. The Pharisees were good at this. With circumcised private parts and uncircumcised hearts, the Pharisees compared themselves to others and were the biggest losers. Jesus blasted their comparison compromise. They tie up heavy burdens, hard to bear, and lay them on people's shoulders, but they themselves are not willing to move them with their finger. So you also outwardly appear righteous to others, but within you are full of hypocrisy and lawlessness. That comes from Matthew chapter 23, verses 4 and 5 and 28. It's so easy to create a gauge for comparison that makes us look good in our own eyes. The comparison compromise is a self-created box by which you compare yourself to others. It is harmful to others but deadly to you, keeping you from owning your sin and taking personal responsibility for what lies within. Number two, blame. Minimalization of sin by attaching fault to others. God expected Adam not to eat from one tree. Everything else was fair game. But Adam caved to temptation, and the rest is history and our story. The Bible records this first blaming compromise. When caught in disobedience, Adam's first response was blame. The woman whom you gave me to be with, she gave me the fruit of the tree, and I ate it. Adam blamed God and Eve in one fell swoop. Family of origin, our boss, government, spouse, status, kids, birth order, injustice, and God are just a few of the targets we use to pin our sins. There are intensely perceived and self-justified reasons for sin, but no excuses. You've been given a fair shot at the grace of God. That's why it's good news. Adam's blaming compromise got him nowhere, but God helped Adam see what was true, and he does the same for you. Number 3, performance. Minimization of sin by focusing on what we get right. Having 90% of your life well-ordered can be dangerous. It's easy to count how you got it right when you did. However, performance compromise clouds our ability to see 10% of our lives, rendering the other 90% less potent and unsatisfying. A wealthy young man who had his life put together ran up to Jesus and knelt to learn how he could get eternal life. He thought he had achieved it. The dialogue between this man and Jesus is remarkable. You know the commandments. Do not murder. Do not commit adultery. Do not steal. Do not bear false witness. Do not defraud. Honor your father and mother. And he said to him, Teacher, all these I have kept from my youth. And Jesus, looking at him, loved him and said to him, You lack one thing. Go, sell all you have and give to the poor, and you will have treasure in heaven. And come, follow me. That's Mark 10, 19 through 27. Materialism was his blind spot. Unable to surrender his money to God's leadership, he was banking on his performance compromise. But he walked away sad. God has never turned anyone

compromise. What followed was a unique peace, and June Ann and I are best friends to this day. There is peace for the anxious, the wandering, the worrying, the persecuted, the powerless, and the hopeless. But the most unique peace is reserved for the sinner. Let us draw near with a true heart in full assurance of faith, with our hearts sprinkled clean from an evil conscience, and our bodies washed pure with water. Hebrews 10, verse 22. When we see and own our sin, the unique peace of God clears our conscience and floods our souls. After 3 years of witnessing healing, deliverance, and raw power put on display, Peter let the fear of man, more than the fear of God, get the best of him. Peter's denial of knowing Jesus led to one of the most haunting passages of Scripture. And the Lord turned and looked at Peter. And Peter remembered the saying of the Lord, how he had said to him, "Before the rooster crows today, you will deny me 3 times." And he went out and wept bitterly. Luke 22, verses 61 through 62. That quick look into Jesus' betrayed eyes crushed Peter. He had done the very things he hated about others, cowardice and betrayal. He must have wondered how or if he'd come back from this. But God saw not only Peter's betrayal, but also his tears. The good news for Peter, you, and me, is that the tears we shed over our sins move God's heart. I have heard your prayer. I have seen your tears. That's 2 Kings chapter 20, verse 5. Think of that. That's God saying, I have heard your prayer. I have seen your tears. But God doesn't leave us there. When we see our need for God and own it, our whole mood will shift in short order. Blessed are you who weep now, for you shall laugh. That comes from Luke chapter 6. Peter must have laughed in amazement that the one whom he betrayed in the face of fear proclaimed him as the rock in the prevailing church. Not a gleeful laugh, but a bewildering laugh that God's grace could transform such a sinner. If you are willing to stop minimalizing your compromise and set up your own sin, your life will change. You'll be surprised at the unique peace within. Don't shrink back at this moment. Look at the sin in your life and own it. You'll be making a big step toward conquering it. Kill sin, reflection, and application. Which of the 7 broken systems do you struggle with most? I can say for myself there were 2 of them as I was reading them that I thought, ooh, yep, that one and that one. I'd have to think about a little bit more which one I struggle with most. How does that affect your walk with God? Which kind of minimalization do you struggle with most? And how would your life be different if you stopped minimizing the sin in your life? Chapter 5, Hate It. You can't kill what you don't despise. We drove slowly through the dimly lit streets of Ngozi, Burundi. Shadows of hundreds on foot and bicycles darted in the dark as we drove past. The smells of dinner cooking over open fire street vendors and the sounds of people in a hurry filled the air. The people of this little-known African country seemed accustomed to living with less. Shops lit by a single bulb served the working man and woman who traded their day's earnings for that evening's meal. In the world's poorest country, people are conditioned to have low expectations. Being alive is victory enough. Burundi, still recovering from a brutal civil war that raged from 1993 to 2005, is a shell of its potential. The Hutu and Tutsi conflict cost around 300,000 lives, displacing millions and leaving a generation orphaned and in deep poverty. Survival is a way of life,

0: Stories of pain and suffering are everyday conversations. The SUV slowly rounded one last corner, and we arrived at our destination. Our team of four stepped through the light rain into a meeting room. We came to hear the stories of nationals who had survived hunger, abuse, demonization, and injustice. The stories would have been unbelievable if not for the conviction, scars, passion, and tears of those who spoke. A calmness was over the face of one young man sitting arm's length across the table from me. Then it came time for Vian to share. His voice was steady and unwavering. Everyone in the room was gripped by what we heard. And unfortunately, we are out of time, and so we have to stop right there, smack dab in the middle of Vian's story. We're on page 62 of this 140-page book. It's called Killing Sin, Conquer the One Thing That Is Defeating You, written by Carl Clausen and published by Moody Press in 2025. I'm Kimberly Burchell, your reader. I hope you'll join me next time. God bless you.
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1: I think so many of these things are fairly simple. We have to normalize talking about emotional and spiritual pain without feeling threatened. I would hope if somebody would come to me and say, Steve, I think that decision you made and the way you made it, it really did some damage. I would hope I would say, I would love to hear more about that. Tell me about your experience.
0: Steve Cuss, next. The concept of church hurt is usually discussed in the context of the church attender who's been hurt. But Steve Cuss says church hurt travels in both directions, from the pulpit to the pews and in reverse. He hosts the Christianity Today podcast, Being Human, and he's author of the recent article, Church Hurts for Pastors Too. Here's Spencer Dahlke.
2: Church hurt, what do we mean by that?
1: Yeah, great question. It is a broad term, right? But I do think it is the emotional and spiritual wounding that happens in the context of a Christian community. I've been a local church pastor for a long time, 28 years now, in various roles, mostly as a lead pastor. And, you know, the longer I was a lead pastor, just the more growing discomfort I had at how often good people can rub up against each other. They're good-hearted people and cause quite a bit of damage. Of course, there's a whole other category of church hurt, which is abuse, you know, where there really should be police or a legal authority involved. I don't know how qualified I am to help with that. I just want to acknowledge that's real. I'm talking more about unintentional consequences of power dynamics. So, for example, as a preacher, I open the Bible. I get up in front of everybody almost every week. I open the Bible. Functionally, I'm telling us how to live. Well, that's a lot of power. And so that when I'm just sitting at a barbecue with somebody and I share my opinion, it took me a long time to realize that my opinion kind of has boxing gloves attached to it, you know, because people are used to hearing me take the Bible for them. On the other side of it, as a pastor, I was always surprised at how free some people were with their opinion. It was very personal. Like, they wouldn't just critique my sermon. It was like they were critiquing my identity. And part of that was the way they were criticized. And part of it was my own problem that as a preacher, I took the church so personally that everything was personal. So that's kind of a meandering answer to what church hurt is.
2: I think I saw you have some experience with trauma counseling.
1: I was a hospice and hospital chaplain. And then my wife's a trauma therapist. So I have been and am around trauma conversations a lot.
2: How would you describe your experience as a pastor trying to navigate church hurt among congregants? And then you mentioned even having some of that church hurt come and get directed towards you.
1: As a congregant, we all take our faith so seriously, which is a great thing. But then we tend to see a church decision and we kind of baptize it through the lens of our faith. And so I noticed the difference between leading a church and leading a corporation was this extra God element that we put on every decision. I think that's why congregants often have very strong opinions about decisions being made, because they feel like it's a violation of who God is. Whereas if you were all gathering at a staff party for IBM, you agree or disagree with the decision, you rant about the boss, that's the end of it. In a church, you agree or disagree, you rant about the preacher, and then you go on a spiritual rampage trying to represent God. There is also a dynamic, you know, I went to Bible college and trained to be a minister. I went to seminary and did a graduate degree. That doesn't make me a closer follower of Jesus than other people, but people think it does. Because I'm trained, people think I'm spiritually mature. Those are not automatically the same thing. In the same way, when you attend a church, you can tend to think you know how to lead one without any training. I ran into that with some people too, is they just really thought that after weeks and weeks or months of attending a church, they know how it should be run. And then they feel very free about coming to tell me. And then there's the expectation of purity, that surely a Christian community should be perfect at love. There should be no conflict, you know, kind of this utopia. And no church is like that. I think the beauty of the church is the humanity and the dirt and the bumping up against each other and loving each other anyway.
2: Is it Casting Crowns that sings like it's a hospital for sinners, not a museum for saints?
1: Right. And also, what's the difference between a saint and a sinner? Like, fine line, you know, we're all a company of both.
2: You mentioned a little bit about what may cause those, like what you call the power imbalances in the church, where we kind of perceive our pastors as having a little more power. But why does it kind of take root, you think? Isn't it really just kind of like a matter of perspective?
1: There are some church cultures where they hold the pastor in very high regard. It's like, we call it a Moses model. The pastor hears from God like Moses on the mountain, and then the pastor disseminates God's word to the people. Very top-down model. In our church and in my faith tradition, we don't do that. The pastor is assigned a role of leadership and biblical interpretation, but I'm not any better or different than the congregants. I'm one of the congregants, and my particular task or role is pastoring. But still, Spencer, I think I was trained in making meaning out of the Bible. I've got a master's degree in Bible. I open the Bible for you on a Sunday morning and I share a spiritual insight. And if you feel particularly seen or heard by God through that, you then subconsciously ascribe power to me. I should do that. I should be able to give you spiritual insights that move you and help you. But then over weeks and months, if that becomes a body of spiritual insight, then whether you mean to or not, you are holding me in a different category. It's not a celebrity, but it is like a power category. What's interesting is when I wrote that particular article for Christianity Today, it just struck me as like, most congregants think pastors are very powerful, and I don't know any pastors that feel as powerful as congregants think we are. Like, I don't feel very powerful. So I had to learn it. I had to notice it. If I would meet with a harsh critic, they could say anything they wanted to me any way they wanted. Like, they didn't feel any need to manage themselves. And I always felt like, man, I better be careful what I say, because one word from me will land too hard. It's like a parent fighting with a four-year-old. It's just it's an imbalance of power. So I think that leads to it. When we are wounded, we tend to catastrophize and exaggerate in our brain. Our brain actually protects us by exaggerating. And so you hear things like, the church hurt me. Well, that's actually an exaggeration. Two people hurt me, for example. Two people who are church leaders. Now, they may have really hurt you, and what they may have done may have been wrong. But then people go to another church with their defense mechanisms up, protecting themselves from hurt. And that's my concern, is the way we catch and spread church hurt in these generalized terms, I find it to be unfruitful. I don't find it to be a good path of healing. If you're not careful, it moves you into cynicism and bitterness and anger. And that has me really concerned.
2: Isn't it Nietzsche who kind of says, you know, humans most fundamentally want power? And so the world can look in on the church. Like you mentioned, there is a lot of organizational authority and power, especially since, you know, the church carries the charge by God to minister to people. How can the church use its organizational authority in a way that's above reproach?
1: I actually think that is the question, especially if we are crossing into these cases that are on the news all the time that do fall into actual abuse, actual trauma, where police should be involved. And it's horrific, isn't it? We should be a healing community. I personally think that the early church in the first 300 years after Jesus rose from the dead until Constantine, the church was a place of relief and identity. If I had to summarize, we were a place of relief. The Roman Empire would batter you. It would exploit you. You were nothing. The Roman Empire wouldn't think twice about exploiting you for the empire's benefit. Then you come to church. Inside that church, you're a child of the king. You have status, not for power, but just your humanity is worth sacrificing for. As I look at our culture, you know, you and I are chatting from the United States of America, I see a culture that is, it kind of batters us around, especially on social media. We tend to be in an adversarial relationship with each other. So I personally think the way to steward God's good news nowadays is be a place of relief, where you can come under the walls of the church and your soul can rest and relax. You don't have to armor up. You don't have to put on any false pretense. And there's a lot of pretense in the church, Spencer. There's a lot of pretentiousness, a lot of hiding. There's a lot of people who don't feel like they can tell the truth about their life. So I think our job is to be a place of refuge and relief. And I don't know how well we're doing that. I think there's more and more combativeness today, particularly on social media. And then these specific cases of abuse, we need a board that is not afraid of challenging the leader early. Most of these abuse cases that are famous, they've been going on for 20 years or longer, and the board knew. Maybe they didn't know all of it, but they had hints, or they had that sick in their guts feeling. Every one of these cases, somebody had a sense, or a number of people had a sense early, and they look the other way, they minimize, they believe the leader over the victim. Those are very simple problems to fix. That's the tragedy of it. I'm not going to name names, but we're probably all thinking of famous Christian, these people that have now been exposed. This was fairly simple to deal with if somebody 20 years ago had said, hey, we don't do that here. That is not who we are. You either need to go get help or get out of leadership. But these boards, they don't force the issue. They go along, they blame the victim. It's pretty horrific.
2: My heart always goes out to like pastors like you, because I know, like, especially since you're leaders in the church, no doubt are special target of the devil, you know, discouragement or pride, one or the other, maybe both to a certain degree. So how can our church congregants exhort our pastors to humility while also encouraging them in the gospel?
1: I mean, I think if we treat each other human-sized, a lot of this goes away. I'm a human-sized pastor following a supernatural world-changing God. I'm not a world changer. God is. I'm a human-sized pastor. That means I have limits. I have feelings. I get tired. I get hurt. And then if I were to treat my congregants like human-sized followers of Jesus, they face incredible pressures. They don't know what to do. They have doubts. I think if we just normalize that for each other, a lot of these problems go away. Because what happens with leaders is we feel a need to go into self-protection, or we feel a need to go into pretense. So self-protection is like, I can't open my heart to you because you might hurt me. So I'm going to protect myself, put a wall up. Pretense is also a wall. It's like, Spencer, I'm not going to let you see the real me. I'm going to manufacture an image of someone that looks like a good follower of Christ. One common challenge that pastors face, Spencer, is we struggle to experience the God we proclaim. I struggle to experience God's love. I was better at preaching it than experiencing it. Now, is my congregation a safe place for me to admit that? Because that's very helpful for my congregation if they see their spiritual leader saying, I struggle to relax into God's presence, versus would I be punished if I shared that because we have this pretense of everyone being super Christians? I do think for boards and leaders and congregations to look at pretense and protection, I think those are two very simple things to look for. Does a congregant feel a need to protect themselves from me? Oh man, what am I doing that causes a congregant to feel a need to armor up? My board and I should look at that so I can change my posture. In the same way, do I feel a need to put on a pretense like a more together follower of Jesus than I really am? Now, again, there is a category of struggle that I believe it either disqualifies me from ministry, or maybe a more gentle way of saying it, it's not good for my soul to be in a ministry position when I'm doing that secret habit. So there is a realm where I think, okay, these are human-sized struggles, but then there are like addictions and secret habits that are very destructive that you should not be in any kind of public platform. And it's not even just a punishment. That's what's best for your soul. I see some of these, just a handful of famous pastors, they got caught. They did not submit to healing. Instead, they moved to a different state. They start a new church. People get very angry at them. And I just think, oh man, that is not good for their soul either, to still be standing up in the spotlight.
2: My guest today is Steve Cuss. He's the host of Christianity Today's podcast, Being Human, founder of Capable Life, and the author of Church Hurts for Pastors Too. In Christianity Today, we are, of course, discussing church abuse, hurts, how to deal with it as a church, and how to move forward. I did want to talk about church discipline too a little bit, because I know that that can be like a really touchy issue. I even have people in my own life who have seen church carry out church discipline against people that are in active and unrepentant sin, and they see that as an act not of love. What role does church discipline have in causing and also defending against church hurt and abuse?
1: I think your question deserves a longer, more thoughtful answer than I can give, but where church discipline causes trouble is when the leaders cross into motive. Looking at behavior and the impact of your behavior on the community, I think that's fair game. But I've seen a lot of church discipline cause damage where the leader says, I know why you did it, and you don't. Only God knows what's in someone else's heart. You know, you see all through the Gospels that one of the distinctives of Jesus is the way he could rummage around in people's hearts. But some of these leaders, they say they know and they don't. And I think that causes damage. So I think it's dignifying and respectful to sit down with someone and say, here is the behavior we are concerned about, and here is the impact of that behavior on our community or on these people. I'm going to ask you to stop. Gossip, discord, things like that. But when they say, oh, you have evil intent, you're trying to break up the church, you don't know that. And then I'd also say the challenge of church discipline is consistency. Man, it is hard to be consistent across all of the sins. So I think figuring out and being upfront about what you police and what you don't really matters.
2: What wisdom would you offer pastors and church leadership, elders who are considering, well, is this worth pursuing church discipline? And I might tack on to that question too, when to know we want to bring this person back into our congregation.
1: I'll just share what we did. And I don't know, Spencer, if this is right. We kept a low bar for attending and membership. And we kept a high bar for leadership. So you could kind of just step over our low bar and be an attender and live almost any way you wanted to live. And it would be unlikely that you get a visit from the elders. Now, let's say you're an attendee of our church and your husband calls us and says, my wife won't stop drinking. She drove the kids home from school again drunk. I've tried to, can you help? We would probably come over. But again, most of our discipline is restorative and healing is the lens. And so to be frank, it's funny now, it wasn't funny at the time. I have been in a house where objects have been thrown at me by an alcoholic who did not want the pastor in the house. And I have had a number of encounters where a congregant asked me to come and help their loved one be well, and the loved one doesn't want to be well, you know. Now, remember, we did a membership covenant, and we didn't really police it much. So we would ask people to commit to these certain things, but we didn't really go around and police. Leadership, okay, we keep that really tight. And for us, the discipline was around whether your behavior hurts or helps trust in our community. So if you are prone to ranting, if you are prone to shutting down conversation with your overly strong opinion about things that don't matter, we're probably going to talk to you about it because that breaks trust. That's how we did it. I know other churches, they have a behavioral covenant. I don't know how I feel about that because so much of Jesus' teaching is about the heart. So I think that's the struggle there. But that's what we did.
2: To that point of healing and building trust, you also write in your article about Christians can deconstruct their faith from hurt that they have been dealt by the church. And I guess just to preface that question, I think you make a distinction between abuse and getting burned. Would you care to like explain that distinction?
1: Yeah, abuse is gaslighting, physical harm, blaming the victim. It is the leaders willfully unaware of the power dynamic and the damage it can cause. It's all one-sided, right? It's the leader has nothing to learn. The congregant has to learn everything. Like, you know, I was a church leader for a long time. I am on a journey of learning. I get it wrong. So when somebody confronts me as a congregant, I should be open to, you know, they may have a gift for me where I need to be rebuked or I need to repent. If you're a congregant and your pastor's never wrong, I'd be really concerned about that guy. And if the board is always, he's the man of God. Like, no, he's a human being. He has a role in our church, but he's not any closer. I just want to say it again, Spencer. I have a bachelor's degree in Bible and preaching. I have a master's degree. My master's dissertation was the dignity laws of Exodus, Numbers, and Leviticus. I am a Bible nerd, and I've been trained in church leadership. The problem is we think because I've been trained, I'm spiritually mature. We make the same mistake with our performers. Just because someone is incredibly gifted at singing does not automatically mean they are spiritually mature. But because they can fill a stadium and they can move us emotionally with a song about God or a worship song, we ascribe to them spiritual authority. I'm suspicious of that whole operation. So I think what you can measure is, oh, my pastor's never wrong. I'm always the one in the wrong. My pastor never has anything to learn. I always have something to learn. I'd have a real red flag around that. But if I'm a pastor, I mean, I am a pastor. I always kind of feel for pastors. People expect more than human-sized behavior out of us. Can't sustain that. You're basically asking me to fake it if you keep putting that pressure on me.
2: Some of these people that you've mentioned that no doubt have deconstructed their faith, maybe even walked away from God. How can the church recover after some tension and hurt?
1: I think so many of these things are fairly simple. We have to normalize talking about emotional and spiritual pain without feeling threatened. I would hope if somebody would come to me and say, Steve, I think that decision you made and the way you made it, it really did some damage. I would hope I would say, I would love to hear more about that. Tell me about your experience. And so I think normalizing that conversation, Spencer, I think normalizing doubt. So many people go from all in to, I call it anxious deconstruction. But historically in the church, there's a long season of doubt, and it's a gentle deconstruction. It's not this anxious, rabid deconstruction. Authors like Philip Yancey, Kathleen Norris, Frederick Buechner, they normalize doubt, which gives you room. But if you're asking about these churches that covered up the sin of the leader for decades, it's complicated because there's a lot of amazing people in those churches, but so much of the leadership system must be examined and cleaned out. And some of those churches do that really well, and some don't. I personally think that Willow Creek Church in Chicago did a really good job after the big scandal in 2018 with their new pastor and a new board and a lot of new staff. I think they did a good job of looking at what happened and making changes. So, you know, do you stay or do you leave that church? I couldn't possibly guide you on that, I think.
2: On an individual level, how can churches try to make amends with maybe people that are starting to question their faith because of the hurt that they've been dealt?
1: All you have to do as a leader is ask curious questions and believe people. It's not hard. But I think as leaders, we feel pressure to protect the asset. I know what I do as a leader is I'm prone to go into self-pity in these situations. If somebody is sharing their hurt and it involves something I've done or a leadership decision, my brain tells me to tell them how hard my life is. I'm not proud of this, Spencer, but I have to manage that. Oh, you don't know how hard leadership is, spiritual authority. Oh, man, that's not helpful. So learning to notice that about myself and simply ask curious questions and believe people. Most people, the reason their deconstruction takes such an anxious turn is that when leaders are caught red-handed in some of these more public abuse situations, they minimize or they blame the victim. All that does is generate massive extra levels of anxiety in the group. And unfortunately, very few of these cases does the leader or the board take actual responsibility for what happened. I mean, there's a case right now, and I won't name it. It involves a lawsuit. But one of the elders posted a public comment when the case first came to light, basically denying all knowledge. And then the comment got taken down when the lawyers proved that he's known for years. And now the comment is, well, he's waiting for legal advice to make a comment. In that system, everybody knew he knew. And when he says, I knew nothing about it, it just creates dissonance and discord and confusion and anger. So I don't have much empathy for leaders that are generating deconstruction. For the people who are deconstructing, you know, separating God from the church in your mind, what's true about the gospel? What's true about this one church experience? It's really important to have a discipline of right-sizing your pain. Like if you're on Twitter, you would say every church is broken. No, the majority of churches are amazing. The overwhelming majority of churches are doing incredible work. So right-sizing your pain. And then some of these authors I mentioned, people like Kathleen Norris, Frederick Buechner, their doubt was always moving toward faith. It was never deconstructing the foundation of their faith into nothingness. And so I think measuring where your deconstruction is going, is it going to a deeper faith or is it going to an agnosticism or a deism? I think that would be very helpful.
2: How can we as pastors and church congregants together look past those power dynamics and lay hold of the gospel?
1: You know, there were power dynamics in the New Testament, but there really was an understanding of the priesthood of all believers. So I think being aware that a pastor in the Bible was a role or a gifting, not a job description. You know, God gave some to be pastors and some to be prophets and teachers and so on. And I think we have ascribed to that word more today than is in the Bible. There to be the CEO, visionary, counselor, Bible teacher, leader, like it's a lot. So I think it comes back to being human-sized. What does it mean to be a human-sized pastor? What does it mean to be a human-sized spiritual leader? And then the other thing I would say, Spence, is proximity really matters. The closer access you have to leaders, and for leaders, the closer access you have to congregants, the healthier the system. And you might be saying, oh, maybe I'm against megachurches. I worked in a megachurch of 8,000 people as an associate pastor there, and the lead pastor was extremely available. I was recently at a megachurch, like 15,000 people. I was there to speak for a weekend conference, and I watched the lead pastor. Now, this lead pastor has been there like 30 years. I'm like, is there anybody he doesn't know? I've never seen a lead pastor who knows thousands of people. He'd just hang out in the lobby every week. People just walk by and he's chatting. So I'm not saying that you should be a small church, but there should be proximity. And proximity, making yourself available to each other, really helps see each other as human-sized. I think that helps a ton.
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2: John Fulmer pastors Evangelical Christian Church of Dubai in the United Arab Emirates. And today we continue his series, Studies in Joshua, and the message, Crossing the Jordan. Now here's John Fulmer.
3: There is a reason why John Bunyan's Pilgrim's Progress is a perennial bestseller. It's so true to life. The 17th century allegory of a pilgrim named Christian making his way through a dangerous and fallen world, heading toward the celestial city, Bunyan's way of describing heaven. And along the way, Christian meets curious characters with names like Money Love and Worldly Wise Man and Talkative. Do you know some of those? But then there are others who come to his aid, like Evangelist and Goodwill and his best friend, Faithful. The book gives timeless insight into the Christian life. I would encourage you to get it because, as I say, we can all identify with it, especially with Christian. As he journeys on his way toward the city, he faces adversity, climbing the mountain legalism, getting trapped in the glitzy Vanity Fair, climbing the hill difficulty, getting bogged down in the swamp of despond, and then the biggest one of all, crossing the river death, a trial that awaits each one of us, should the Lord tarry. Throughout history, Christians have used that imagery, crossing a river, as the final frontier. Hark, I hear the harps eternal ringing on the farther shore as I near those swollen waters with their deep and solemn roar. Soon enough, all of us will enter into those cold waters. And today, as we see the historical crossing of the Jordan by the Old Testament people Israel, the antecedent, bear in mind that you too will make a similar crossing one day. Will you be prepared? We're in Joshua chapter 3 and 4. Open up with me. Joshua chapter 3 and 4. While you're turning there, remember, long ago, God had promised Abraham, the father of Israel, to your offspring, I will give this land. And he had redeemed them from slavery, given them his law, entered into sworn covenant. He became their God, and they became his people. But the prior generation flatly refused to go in. They declined their inheritance because they distrusted God. And so all of them perished. During the 40 years of wilderness wandering, all except Joshua and Caleb, after 500 years of waiting, God proved true to his promise. 2 points. First, the miracle. Second, the memorial. The miracle, that's chapter 3, and the memorial is chapter 4. First, this miracle that got them into the land. While Rahab was waiting amid the danger of Jericho and with that scarlet cord hanging out the window, what was happening with Israel on the other side of the river? Look at verse 1. Then Joshua rose early in the morning, and they set out from Shittim, and they came to the Jordan, he and all the people of Israel, and lodged there before they passed over. They had camped in that place at Shittim ever since defeating Sihon and Og, two of the wicked kings on the east side of the Jordan. Then just north and east of the Dead Sea is Shittim. And you see the Jordan River emptying into the Dead Sea. Well, a lot happened there at Shittim in just a few months. They whored with Moab, committing idolatry and sexual immorality with the local pagan women. God struck them with a devastating plague there, killing many. And thence, once the old generation had passed on, there was a second census, numbering 601,730, not counting the Levites, a remarkably similar number to the previous census 40 years earlier. All of this is recounted in the book of Numbers. At Shittim, Moses would have delivered the Deuteronomy sermon. But now Moses was gone. There was a new leader, and they were moving out. And so they moved west toward the very banks of the Jordan River, where they waited 3 days. Now, as I thought about it this week, I wondered, during those 3 days, what were the people thinking? Like, what comes next here? Because there was no Maktum bridge crossing over the river. The river was at flood stage this time of year. What were they even doing? Can you imagine? Look at verse 2. At the end of 3 days, the officers went through the camp and commanded the people, "As soon as you see the Ark of the Covenant of the Lord your God being carried by the Levitical priests, then you shall set out from your place and follow it. Yet there shall be a distance between you and it, about 2,000 cubits in length. Do not come near it, in order that you may know the way you shall go, for you have not passed this way before." Then Joshua said to the people, "Consecrate yourselves, for tomorrow the Lord will do wonders among you." And Joshua said to the priests, "Take up the Ark of the Covenant and pass on before the people." So they took up the Ark of the Covenant and went before the people. The Lord said to Joshua, "Today I will begin to exalt you in the sight of all Israel, that they may know that as I was with Moses, so I will be with you. And as for you, command the priests who bear the Ark of the Covenant, when you come to the brink of the waters of the Jordan, you shall stand still in the Jordan." And Joshua said to the people of Israel, "Come here and listen to the words of the Lord your God." And Joshua said, "Here is how you shall know that the living God is among you, and that he will without fail drive out from before you the Canaanites, the Hittites, the Hivites, the Perizzites, the Girgashites, and the Amorites, and the Jebusites. Behold, the Ark of the Covenant of the Lord of all the earth is passing over before you into the Jordan. Now therefore, take 12 men from the tribes of Israel, from each tribe a man. And when the soles of the feet of the priests bearing the Ark of the Lord of all the earth, shall rest in the waters of the Jordan, the waters of the Jordan shall be cut off from flowing, and the waters coming down from above shall stand in one heap." So, when the people set out from their tents to pass over the Jordan, with the priests bearing the Ark of the Covenant before the people, and as soon as those bearing the Ark had come as far as the Jordan, and the feet of the priests bearing the Ark were dipped in the brink of the water — now the Jordan overflows all its banks throughout the time of the harvest — the waters coming down from above stood and rose up in a heap very far away at Adam, the city that is beside Zarethan. And those flowing down toward the Sea of the Arabah, the Salt Sea, were completely cut off. And the people passed over opposite Jericho. Now the priests bearing the Ark of the Covenant of the Lord stood firmly on dry ground in the midst of the Jordan. And all Israel was passing over on dry ground until all the nation finished passing over the Jordan. It was a defining event, astonishing. God simply rolled back the river. Exactly how he did that, we're not told. Did it involve secondary causes, like the strong east wind that parted the Red Sea back in Exodus? Like, did the cliff sides collapse, causing temporary stoppage? Well, I'm not sure that it matters, but I kind of doubt it. This seems more like direct divine intervention. Now, 40 years earlier, after the Exodus, God's people escaped unscathed, and they had sung with amazement on the farther shore. They sang in Exodus 15, they sang this: "At the blast of your nostrils, the waters piled up. The floods stood up in a heap." Interesting description. The floods piled up. They stood up in a heap. And now the same thing was happening again. Look at verse 13. The waters coming down from above shall stand in one heap. Do you see what the author is doing here? He's deliberately drawing parallels between this miracle and the Exodus deliverance. Now, to you and me, the parting of the Red Sea is ancient history, but to them, it was not. Only 40 years earlier, they had experienced it. Now, the older generation had perished in the desert, but those who were under 20 years old when they left Egypt, they would have still been around. Now in their 60s, Caleb and Joshua in their 80s, and all of them would have recognized God is doing a new Exodus here. The waters are once again standing in a heap. Can you imagine the wonder and astonishment, not just at the raw miraculous power, but at the realization God had brought them out, now God was bringing them in. He had defeated 40 years earlier mighty Pharaoh and the Egyptian army on the way out. And so he could defeat the enemies awaiting them in the land on the way in. That is why God did this. Look at verse 10. And Joshua said, "Here is how you shall know that the living God is among you, and that he will without fail drive out from before you the Canaanites, the Hittites, and all the other inhabitants of the land." I guess if he can miraculously get you into the land, then he can surely give you the land. Well, if God is for us, then who can be against us? Who is the main character in this chapter? You've heard it read. I'll give you a hint. It is not Joshua. I think the main character is the ark. Notice how prominent the ark is to this whole event. Beginning in verse 3, "As soon as you see the ark of the covenant of the Lord your God being carried by the Levitical priests, then you shall set out from your place and follow it." Nothing heroic required, nothing superhuman, just follow the ark. It was a box with a lid containing two stone tablets of the law. Stretching out over the box were two golden cherubim, guardian angels, symbolically guarding the very presence of God in that box. Kind of the way the cherubim guarded the way back into the Garden of Eden with a flaming sword flashing this way and that. Now, why was the ark so important? Well, this is where God dwelt with his people. It symbolized the divine presence on earth. For a particular period of world history, it was the point of contact between heaven and earth. Notice it's called the Ark of the Covenant of the Lord your God in verse 2. That means for this era of human history, God had chosen to be their God, not Moab's or Mexico's, not the Canaanites or the Amorites. No, there was a personal relationship between them based on specific promises. As the Puritan Matthew Henry said, "If God be ours, we not fear any evil. He was nigh to them, present with them, went before them. What could come amiss to those who were thus guided, thus guarded?" Not only was he their God, but he was the universal God. Look at verse 11. "Behold, the ark of the covenant of the Lord of all the earth is passing over before you into the Jordan." Understand this. He's not a localized tribal deity. He's the living God, the Lord of all the earth. And so he could take on the so-called gods of the nations arrayed against them. But at the same time, as the ark went before the people, it wasn't like a lucky charm. It wasn't like magic. Because years earlier, you know, when the people had refused to go in the previous generation, God had judged them for it. So instead of repenting of their sin, they took things in their own hands. And in Numbers, it tells us on one occasion, they tried to take the ark and go in and take charge. But the Lord warned them, "No, don't go up to fight, for I am not in your midst," even though they had the box. Their only hope against the superior firepower, the more advanced civilizations, was this: that God go with them. And since God was in their midst, notice the instructions in verse 4. "Yet there shall be a distance between you and it, about 2,000 cubits in length. Do not come near it, in order that you may know the way you shall go. For you have not passed this way before. So more than half a mile would separate them from the ark. Why so distant? Well, it's partly because that would enable them to see. Remember, this is a vast throng of people crossing a large swath of the dried up river. They had never passed that way before. They needed to be guided. But no doubt it was also for their protection. Just as they had been told to keep their distance from Mount Sinai when God descended from heaven to give the law, God's presence was so sacred, so awesome, that it must not be taken lightly. It is a fearful thing to fall into the hands of the living God. Not because God was having a bad day that day. It wasn't because God was ornery and irritable. It's because God is holy. He is morally pure and perfect. And outside of Christ, God is high voltage danger. All of us are inwardly corrupt. He alone is pure and perfect. You see, human beings did not evolve. We humans were created in His image for God's glory. But each one of us has gone astray. We have turned each one to our own way. And so, D.A. Carson says, God is not a domesticated deity, happily dispensing tribal blessings. He is not only a good God, but a terrifying and awesome God. So Joshua warned them, keep your distance. And also, verse 5, consecrate yourselves, for tomorrow the Lord will do wonders in your midst. So they were to, in light of what was happening, yield themselves to God in a fresh way, just as they had done at the foot of Mount Sinai, with washings and abstaining from certain privileges before they met God there in Exodus 19. Not military preparations, but quiet times, devotions, confession of sin, dedicating themselves anew to God. Ralph Davis said, God's people must be rightly prepared for God's show if they're going to appreciate it, if they're going to be fortified in faith. Isn't it true that we're in God's presence here today? Isn't it the case, according to the Revelation, that when churches assemble, that the Lord walks in their midst? Well, if so, let me ask you this. Do you prepare for the practice of the public worship of God? Do you consecrate yourself? Are you distracted? Do you find yourself bored on Sundays? Might it be because you haven't devoted yourself, consecrated yourself in prayer beforehand? Consider the miracle. These people set out, and the priests step forward. But once they took the next step of obedience, look at verse 15. And as soon as those bearing the ark had come as far as the Jordan, and the feet of the priests bearing the ark were dipped in the brink of the water, then there's a parenthesis. Now, the Jordan overflows all its banks throughout the time of harvest. Why do you think he interrupted the story here to report on river conditions? Because it was not a babbling brook they were crossing, more like a raging torrent. This was a violent flood. Of all the times of the year, why cross the river then, at flood stage? Because it was seemingly impossible. Here was the perfect theater to show God's glory, so that He would look great. His character would be published, broadcast to the whole world. Like Psalm 114, the sea looked and fled. Jordan turned back. And then the psalmist asks, what ails you, O sea, that you flee? O Jordan, that you turn back? It was the presence of the Almighty Creator. Friends, God is not playing a supporting role in our movie. No, He's the big star, and our lives are all about Him. That's our job description as an entire congregation, is to make a reputation for Him ultimately. So, summing up chapter 3, what would you say is the lesson for us? The lesson is not that if we have enough faith and if we consecrate ourselves in just the right way, then God will part the waters of our Jordan. We'll never face trouble. We'll never suffer disappointment. We'll never get sick and die. Oh no, something much better. Isaiah 43:2, when you pass through the waters, I will be with you. And through the rivers, they shall not overwhelm you. In times of trouble, He draws even nearer than otherwise, which is better by far, better than the most placid and satisfying circumstances we might experience here. So, my friend, no matter how frantic and frenzied and crazy it may seem, if you're a believer in Jesus Christ, your little life is a part of something much bigger. When you pass through the waters, He goes with you. He never abandons us. So our lives here are to make His name look great. The God who turned the Nile into blood, extending sovereign control over the physical universe. The God who dried up the Red Sea, defeated superior enemies, rolled back the Jordan into a heap. Can He not provide for His people? I ask you, is His arm too short to save? Well, then why are so many of us so angst-ridden? Why do we worry and tremble at the enemies, the adversities that we face? It's because we forget. We fail to remember. We have seen first the miracle. Now consider secondly, the memorial in chapter 4. When all the nation had finished passing over the Jordan, the Lord said to Joshua, "Take 12 men from the people, from each tribe a man, and command them, saying, 'Take 12 stones from here, out of the midst of the Jordan, from the very place where the priest's feet stood firmly, and bring them over with you, and lay them down in the place where you lodge tonight.'" Then Joshua called the 12 men from the people of Israel, whom he had appointed, a man from each tribe. And Joshua said to them, "Pass on before the ark of the Lord your God into the midst of the Jordan, and take up each of you a stone upon his shoulder, according to the number of the tribes of the people of Israel, that this may be a sign among you. When your children ask you in time to come, 'What do these stones mean to you?' Then you shall tell them that the waters of the Jordan were cut off before the Ark of the Covenant of the Lord. When it passed over the Jordan, the waters of the Jordan were cut off. So these stones shall be to the people of Israel a memorial forever." And the people of Israel did just as Joshua commanded, and took up 12 stones out of the midst of the Jordan, according to the number of the tribes of the people of Israel, just as the Lord told Joshua. And they carried them over with them to the place where they lodged and laid them down there.

or grandchildren for that matter. How the Lord had personally intervened and sustained them with manna from heaven and sandals that somehow never wore out, parting the Jordan at flood stage, bringing them into their inheritance. And yet again and again, do you know what the Psalms say? But they forgot his works and the wonders that he showed them. The people made it into the land, but then what? Well, things sort of returned to normal then. They settled into permanent homes and they began enjoying the fruit of other people's labor, farms and jobs and ease. And then what? We too easily forget that it is the Lord who brought us up out of Egypt. Lulled into complacency, the front runner God takes his place. That is you and me. We begin living for ourselves. So O. Palmer Robertson said, "We praise the Lord with a full heart and soul on Sunday, but by Wednesday or Thursday, we are moaning and groaning, griping and complaining, cursing God and man all over again." I wonder, have you forgotten what the Lord has done for you? Ask three questions about forgetting God. Question number one, are you neglecting personal Bible reading? J.I. Packer said, "Friendship without conversation is a contradiction in terms. A man with whom I will never speak will never be my friend. The thing is impossible." In other words, if you don't speak to somebody, you're going to forget him over time. Question number two, are you neglecting to gather with God's people? I know you're here today, but are you regularly committed to assembling with the saints? You know, we meet here to remind one another by rehearsing the mighty works of God, as churches have done for two millennia now. Number three, are you neglecting friendships in the church? Do you come here on Sundays and then leave, and you don't meet another church member throughout the week until you come back again the next Sunday morning? If so, you're soon going to forget God's works. Hebrews 10:24, "Let us consider how to stir up one another to love and good deeds." Friend, who is stirring you up? Do you not interact with believers throughout the week? Whom are you stirring up to love and good deeds? Sometimes people ask, "Well, why doesn't God do these miracles all the time? Like, why not today do it?" But I think that stone monument shows that this kind of thing didn't happen every week in ancient Israel. This was a one-off. This was a unique exhibit of raw power. Again, Ralph Davis says, "If Yahweh did something of this magnitude every fifth Wednesday or so, why build a monument? Why should Israel need to remember Jordan Day? Apparently, this sort of miracle will be infrequent. It is not frequent and dazzling displays of divine power, but rather ordinary faithful witness and preaching and self-sacrificial love that God typically uses for the good of his people." Look at verse 10. "The people passed over in haste. And when all the people had finished passing over, the ark of the Lord and the priests passed over before the people. The sons of Reuben and the sons of Gad and the half-tribe of Manasseh passed over armed before the people of Israel, as Moses had told them. About 40,000 ready for war passed over before the Lord for battle to the plains of Jericho. On that day, the Lord exalted Joshua in the sight of all Israel, and they stood in awe of him, just as they had stood in awe of Moses all the days of his life. And the Lord said to Joshua, 'Command the priests bearing the Ark of the Testimony to come up out of the Jordan.' So Joshua commanded the priests, 'Come up out of the Jordan.' And when the priests bearing the Ark of the Covenant of the Lord came up from the midst of the Jordan, and the soles of the priests' feet were lifted up on dry ground, the waters of the Jordan returned to their place and overflowed all its banks as before." Joshua was now the new Moses. Remember, they had revered Moses at the crossing of the Red Sea, and now they revered Joshua at this similar miracle. It's very ironic because 40 years before the crossing of the Jordan, this event we're considering today, you know, when Joshua insisted along with Caleb that they go into the

0: Promised Land? When he refused to go along with the majority of the spies who were faithless? Do you know that the people had tried to stone him? They would have humiliated and killed him were it not that God intervened. But now, 40 years later, God highly exalted him. Centuries later, the people sought to kill another Joshua. Jesus also faced the anger of God's people. He too was obedient, but even more so. Jesus was obedient unto death, even death on a cross. And Paul said, therefore, God has highly exalted him and bestowed on him the name that's above every name. And so Jesus, the true Joshua, leads his people into the promised land. Verse 19. Notice how this chapter is summed up. Verse 19, the people came up out of the Jordan on the 10th day of the first month, and they encamped at Gilgal on the east border of Jericho. And those 12 stones, which they took up out of the Jordan, Joshua set up at Gilgal. And he said to the people of Israel, when your children ask their fathers in times to come, what do these stones mean? Then you shall let your children know Israel passed over this Jordan on dry ground. For the Lord your God dried up the waters of the Jordan for you until you passed over, as the Lord your God did to the Red Sea, which he dried up for us until we passed over, so that all the peoples of the earth may know that the hand of the Lord is mighty, that you may fear the Lord your God forever. Well, it's not hard to imagine, some decades later, a father with his 8-year-old son strolling through the Gilgal National Park, and they pass this impressive pile of 12 stones. Hey, Dad, what are those for? Perfect teaching opportunity. You see that river over there? Israel passed over this Jordan on dry ground. The Lord our God dried up the waters of the Jordan until we passed over, just as he had done to the Red Sea when he saved us out of Egypt. That is what a family should be, a learning community. And as God's truth was transmitted from generation to generation, the covenant would be maintained. The people would prosper in the land, but it was up to the parents, and especially the fathers. So for us today, you know, God's word is not only learned in formal occasions, but in the kitchens, in the living rooms, in the outdoors of everyday life. You know, in our homes, the fear of the Lord is not learned online. It must be observed. Sound doctrine isn't absorbed through osmosis. It must be taught. So too, in the assembly, we need regular reminders. I mean, this is why we meet weekly as a church, to celebrate and remember the resurrection of Christ. I mean, this is why we hear a portion of God's word every week. This is why we partake of the Lord's Supper. As Jesus said, do this in remembrance of me. Remember, you were an enemy of God, but now you become God's friend. You were under his condemnation, but now you've been declared righteous. You were headed for eternal punishment, but now you're a citizen of the promised land. My friend, cultivate your memory, or you'll lose interest. You'll shrivel on the vine. What do these stones mean, Dad? Look at the final verse. It's the key verse of the whole chapter. Verse 24. So that all the peoples of the earth may know that the hand of the Lord is mighty, that you may fear the Lord your God forever. This God is not merely a projection of our feelings or imagination. He's not merely the God of a nomadic tribe. He's the Almighty Creator, the one who acted in history to deliver his people. In fact, he did so at this same spot, centuries later, the same river. Do you know there was another from the priestly line who entered those waters? John the Baptist. And once again, the divine presence entered into the Jordan with the priest. The word had become flesh and made his dwelling among us. And there he was, entering into his public ministry, passing through the waters of judgment on behalf of his people. Now, John would have prevented him, saying, I need to be baptized by you, and do you come to me? But Jesus answered him, let it be so now, for thus it is fitting for us to fulfill all righteousness. Now, you know that in the Bible, floodwaters signify the judgment of God. Just think of the floodwaters of the days of Noah, or the Red Sea destruction of the Egyptian army. So Jesus endured the flood of God's judgment, not only symbolically in the baptismal waters, but actually on the cross, where he bore God's wrath in our place so that 12 stones might be plucked out, delivered as a monument to God's glory, not for our namesake, no, for your namesake, O Lord. This means that your ministry and your church and your whole life is not finally about you. It is a theater for the display of God's glory, that we might fear the Lord. I don't mean the cringing terror of pagans dodging Zeus's thunderbolts. Rather, a healthy awe and reverence that is suitable in God's presence, one that leans toward the Lord because of his goodness. I mean, just think of where these people would have been were it not for Yahweh, their God. Where would they be? They would still be slaves back in Egypt. Or they would have died in the wilderness. Or they would be stranded, homeless, on the east side of the Jordan. Have you ever thought about where you would be today were it not for Jesus Christ? Bear that in mind when the time comes for you to approach the river. You know, the final frontier is death. Now, if you're not a follower of Jesus Christ, death is irretrievable loss without the possibility of ever being found. So is there anyone here today who's not a follower of Christ? If so, man is destined to die once and then to face judgment. But if you're a believer, well, when you pass through the waters, he says, I will be with you. And through the rivers, they shall not overwhelm you. Do you remember why the people were at such a healthy distance from the ark? It was so that they would know the way they should go. Because Joshua had said, you have not passed this way before. Matthew Henry said, much more when we go through the valley of the shadow of death. This is a way we have not gone before. But if we have the assurance of God's presence with us, we need not fear. That will furnish us with such a strength as we never had when we come to do a work we never did. In Bunyan's dream, they approached the final frontier. Christian and hopeful had reached the end of life. Their destination was the gate to get them into the celestial city. And Bunyan said, I further saw that between them and the gate was a river, but there was no bridge to go over, and the river was very deep. At the sight, therefore, of this river, the pilgrims were much stunned. But the men that went with them said, you must go through the river, or you cannot come at the gate. The pilgrims then, especially Christian, began to despair in their minds and looked this way and that. But no way could be found by them by which they might escape the river. Then they asked the men if the waters were all of a depth. They said, no. Yet they could not help them in that case. For they said, you shall find it deeper or shallower as you believe in the king of the place. Then they addressed themselves to the water. I was with Audium's mom at Rashid Hospital just a day or two before she died. It's a serious and sobering thing to see someone who's about to pierce that veil. They addressed themselves to the water. And entering, Christian began to sink. And crying out to his good friend Hopeful, he said, I sink in deep waters. The billows go over my head and all the waves go over me. Then said the other, be of good cheer, my brother. I feel the bottom and it is good. Then said Christian, ah, my friend, the sorrows of death have encompassed me. I will not see the land that flows with milk and honey. And with that, a great darkness and horror fell upon Christian so that he could not see before him. Also here, he in great measure lost his senses so that he could not remember nor orderly talk of any of those sweet refreshments that he had met with in the way of his pilgrimage. But all the words that he spake still tended to discover that he had horror of mind and heart fears that he should die in the river and never obtain entrance at the gate. But Hopeful added this word, be of good cheer. Jesus Christ makes you whole. And with that, Christian broke out with a loud voice, "Oh, I see him again, and he tells me, 'When thou passest through the waters, I will be with thee, and through the rivers, they shall not overflow.'" Then they both took courage, and the enemy was after that as still as a stone until they were gone over. Christian therefore presently found ground to stand upon, and so it followed that the rest of the river was but shallow. Thus they got over. And if you make it over, and if you ever make it into the celestial city, it will only be because Christ was with you, even in the midst of the river. My friend, is your heart there already on the other side? Or are you still living for things down here? Thomas Boston said, "We are ready for heaven when our heart is there before us. Mighty Jesus, bear us over there to kneel before thy throne. May we join thy saints forever, praising thee and thee alone." Let's pray. Lord, we are sobered by the seriousness of life simply by looking at the gravity of death. We know that man is destined to die once, and after that comes the judgment. We pray that everyone in this room would close with Christ, would turn from sin and entrust himself and herself to the risen Lord, our only hope, when we approach that river. We pray, O Lord, that we would persevere, that we would endure to the very end, and that we would find entrance into the gate of the celestial city. Lord, until then, help us to be like hopeful, to be a source of encouragement to weak and wandering sheep, to those of weaker constitution. Lord, give us boldness and a love for them, and cause us as a community to support one another in that effort for your glory. In Jesus' name, amen.
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That was Jenny Owens singing "O Sacred Head, Now Wounded" on Pilgrim Radio. That classic hymn is a great encouragement, isn't it, for the illustration of the extent to which God would show his love to us, that Christ would die for us, that sinners could know life with God. That includes you. So turn to Christ, find in him forgiveness for your sin and life and peace. It's Megan Baird up next, reminding us of just this fact with her song, "To Live is Christ."

He is a fount of every blessing, streams of mercy never changing, and calls for songs of loudest praise. 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

That was Laura Story this music hour, bringing us her song Grace Abounds. It's a great one to kick us off as we turn to more music on the way this hour. It's Lauren Daigle up next with her song Everything.

That was Stephen Curtis Chapman singing Always Before Me on Pilgrim Radio, where our strength for the journey comes from considering the words of pastor and apologist James White, who said, "Church history has repeatedly and clearly proven one thing. Once the highest view of Scripture is abandoned by any theologian, group, denomination, or church, the downhill slide in both its theology and practice is inevitable. We need the Word of God, and we must believe the Word of God, because from it is truth." These are, I mean, it's the Word of God. It is life, it is peace, and it is instruction for us. As we turn now back to the music, Phil Wickham up next, singing 1,000 Names.

Here's a daily devotional from Johnny Erickson Tada's book, Pearls of Great Price, from Psalm 34, verse 3. Glorify the Lord with me. Let us exalt his name together. And today's entry is from Johnny's husband, Ken. I've never written one of my wife's devotionals before, but I wanted to do it today. July 3rd is our anniversary. I also want to write because Johnny recently arrived home from the hospital where she survived a struggle against double pneumonia. Those 9 days in the hospital were extremely difficult for Johnny. They were difficult for me too. I felt helpless, unable to do much for her except to press on her abdomen to help her cough. I stayed at the hospital every night, making sure she had someone to be her muscles when she needed help breathing. Quadriplegics like Johnny have limited lung capacity, and many don't live through such an ordeal. It's amazing she recovered. Obviously, God has much more work for her to do. And me too. For all these years, we've shared a marvelous mission together, and underlined that word together. Johnny and I were never more together than when she and I were battling against her pneumonia in the hospital. One would think a feeling of togetherness would occur over a candlelight dinner or a romantic vacation. But isn't it just like God to strengthen our unity, deepen our commitment, and breathe fresh romance into our marriage through, well, dealing with pneumonia in a hospital? The sense of being together is never stronger than when you are in the trenches with a loved one battling a common enemy side by side. Stressful situations can bring us closer together. Ephesians 2:22 says, "And in him, you too are being built together to become a dwelling in which God lives by his Spirit." Father, help me find someone today with whom I can exalt your name. If an affliction, disappointment, or illness is separating me from a loved one, give me the grace and wisdom to embrace them in the midst of hardship. I want to be built up together with them, all for the praise of your glory. From Johnny Erickson Tada's book, Pearls of Great Price, on Pilgrim Radio.

That was Wayne Watson singing One of Those Times here on Pilgrim Radio. No matter which side of times you find yourself in, the good times or the bad, know that you can find peace in God. In fact, you find peace only in God. Isn't that right? Everything else is temporary. All the goods of this world fades away. All of the pleasures of this world, they disappear. But find in Christ and in God lasting peace and lasting life. It's Maranatha Singers coming up next as we push to the end of this hour and indeed the end of our week on Pilgrim Radio with their song, You're Beautiful.

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0: 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The Bible is God's Word. 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
1: Daniel chapter 4, verse 28. All this came upon King Nebuchadnezzar. At the end of the 12 months, he was walking about the royal palace of Babylon. The king spoke, saying, "Is not this great Babylon that I have built for a royal dwelling by my mighty power and for the honor of my majesty?" While the word was still in the king's mouth, a voice fell from heaven, "King Nebuchadnezzar, to you it is spoken, the kingdom has departed from you, and they shall drive you from men, and your dwelling shall be with the beasts of the field. They shall make you eat grass like oxen, and seven times shall pass over you, until you know that the Most High rules in the kingdom of men, and gives it to whomever he chooses." That very hour the word was fulfilled concerning Nebuchadnezzar. He was driven from men and ate grass like oxen. His body was wet with the dew of heaven, till his hair had grown like eagle's feathers, and his nails like bird's claws. And at the end of the time, I, Nebuchadnezzar, lifted my eyes to heaven, and my understanding returned to me, and I blessed the Most High, and praised and honored Him who lives forever. For His dominion is an everlasting dominion, and His kingdom is from generation to generation. All the inhabitants of the earth are reputed as nothing. He does according to His will in the army of heaven and among the inhabitants of the earth. No one can restrain His hand or say to Him, "What have you done?" At the same time, my reason returned to me, and for the glory of my kingdom, my honor and splendor returned to me. My counselors and nobles resorted to me. I was restored to my kingdom, and excellent majesty was added to me. Now I, Nebuchadnezzar, praise and extol and honor the King of heaven, all of whose works are truth, and his ways justice, and those who walk in pride he is able to put down. Daniel chapter 5. Belshazzar the king made a great feast for 1,000 of his lords, and drank wine in the presence of 1,000. While he tasted the wine, Belshazzar gave the command to bring the gold and silver vessels, which his father Nebuchadnezzar had taken from the temple which had been in Jerusalem, that the king and his lords, his wives and his concubines, might drink from them. Then they brought the gold vessels that had been taken from the temple of the house of God which had been in Jerusalem, and the king and his lords, his wives, and his concubines drank from them. They drank wine and praised the gods of gold and silver, bronze and iron, wood and stone. In the same hour, the fingers of a man's hand appeared and wrote opposite the lampstand on the plaster of the wall of the king's palace. And the king saw the part of the hand that wrote. Then the king's countenance changed, and his thoughts troubled him, so that the joints of his hips were loosened, and his knees knocked against each other. The king cried aloud to bring in the astrologers, the Chaldeans, and the soothsayers. The king spoke, saying to the wise men of Babylon, "Whoever reads this writing and tells me its interpretation shall be clothed with purple and have a chain of gold around his neck, and he shall be the third ruler in the kingdom." Now all the king's wise men came, but they could not read the writing or make known to the king its interpretation. Then King Belshazzar was greatly troubled. His countenance was changed, and his lords were astonished. The queen, because of the words of the king and his lords, came to the banquet hall. The queen spoke, saying, "O king, live forever. Do not let your thoughts trouble you, nor let your countenance change. There is a man in your kingdom in whom is the Spirit of the Holy God. And in the days of your father, light and understanding and wisdom, like the wisdom of the gods, were found in him. And King Nebuchadnezzar, your father the king, made him chief of the magicians, astrologers, Chaldeans, and soothsayers. Inasmuch as an excellent spirit, knowledge, understanding, interpreting dreams, solving riddles, and explaining enigmas were found in this Daniel, whom the king named Belteshazzar, now let Daniel be called, and he will give the interpretation." Then Daniel was brought in before the king. The king spoke and said to Daniel, "Are you that Daniel who is one of the captives from Judah, whom my father, the king, brought from Judah? I have heard of you, that the Spirit of God is in you, and that light and understanding and excellent wisdom are found in you. Now the wise men, the astrologers, have been brought in before me, that they should read this writing and make known to me its interpretation. But they could not give the interpretation of the thing. And I have heard of you, that you can give interpretations and explain enigmas. Now if you can read the writing and make known to me its interpretation, you shall be clothed with purple and have a chain of gold around your neck and shall be the third ruler in the kingdom." Then Daniel answered and said before the king, "Let your gifts be for yourself, and give your rewards to another. Yet I will read the writing to the king, and make known to him the interpretation. O king, the Most High God gave Nebuchadnezzar your father a kingdom and majesty, glory and honor. And because of the majesty that he gave him, all peoples, nations, and languages trembled and feared before him. Whomever he wished, he executed. Whomever he wished, he kept alive. Whomever he wished, he set up, and whomever he wished, he put down. But when his heart was lifted up, and his spirit was hardened in pride, he was deposed from his kingly throne, and they took his glory from him. Then he was driven from the sons of men. His heart was made like the beasts, and his dwelling was with the wild donkeys. They fed him with grass like oxen, and his body was wet with the dew of heaven, till he knew that the Most High God rules in the kingdom of men, and appoints over it whomever he chooses. But you, his son Belshazzar, have not humbled your heart, although you knew all this. And you have lifted yourself up against the Lord of heaven. They have brought the vessels of his house before you, and you and your lords, your wives, and your concubines have drunk wine from them, and you have praised the gods of silver and gold, bronze and iron, wood and stone, which do not see or hear or know. And the God who holds your breath in his hand and owns all your ways, you have not glorified. Then the fingers of the hand were sent from him, and this writing was written, and this is the inscription that was written, Mene, Mene, Tekel, Upharsin. This is the interpretation of each word. Mene, God has numbered your kingdom and finished it. Tekel, you have been weighed in the balances and found wanting. Peres, your kingdom has been divided and given to the Medes and Persians. Then Belshazzar gave the command, and they clothed Daniel with purple and put a chain of gold around his neck and made a proclamation concerning him that he should be the third ruler in the kingdom. That very night, Belshazzar, king of the Chaldeans, was slain. And Darius the Mede received the kingdom, being about 62 years old. Daniel chapter 6. It pleased Darius to set over the kingdom 120 satraps to be over the whole kingdom, and over these three governors of whom Daniel was one, that the satraps might give account to them, so that the king would suffer no loss. Then this Daniel distinguished himself above the governors and satraps, because an excellent spirit was in him, and the king gave thought to setting him over the whole realm. So the governors and satraps sought to find some charge against Daniel concerning the kingdom, but they could find no charge or fault, because he was faithful, nor was there any error or fault found in him. Then these men said, "We shall not find any charge against this Daniel, unless we find it against him concerning the law of his God." So these governors and satraps thronged before the king and said thus to him, "King Darius, live forever. All the governors of the kingdom, the administrators and satraps, the counselors and advisors, have consulted together to establish a royal statute and make a firm decree that whoever petitions any god or man for 30 days, except you, O king, shall be cast into the den of lions. Now, O king, establish the decree and sign the writing so that it cannot be changed, according to the law of the Medes and Persians, which does not alter. Therefore, King Darius, sign the written decree." Now, when Daniel knew that the writing was signed, he went home. And in his upper room, with his windows open toward Jerusalem, he knelt down on his knees three times that day and prayed and gave thanks before his God, as was his custom since early days. Then these men assembled and found Daniel praying and making supplication before his God. And they went before the king and spoke concerning the king's decree. "Have you not signed a decree that every man who petitions any god or man within 30 days, except you, O king, shall be cast into the den of lions?" The king answered and said, "The thing is true, according to the law of the Medes and Persians, which does not alter." So they answered and said before the king, "That Daniel, who is one of the captives from Judah, does not show due regard for you, O king, or for the decree that you have signed, but makes his petition 3 times a day. And the king, when he heard these words, was greatly displeased with himself, and set his heart on Daniel to deliver him. And he labored till the going down of the sun to deliver him. Then these men approached the king and said to the king, "Know, O king, that it is the law of the Medes and Persians that no decree or statute which the king establishes may be changed." So the king gave the command, and they brought Daniel and cast him into the den of lions. But the king spoke, saying to Daniel, "Your God, whom you serve continually, he will deliver you." Then a stone was brought and laid on the mouth of the den. And the king sealed it with his own signet ring and with the signets of his lords, that the purpose concerning Daniel might not be changed. Now the king went to his palace and spent the night fasting, and no musicians were brought before him. Also, his sleep went from him. Then the king arose very early in the morning and went in haste to the den of lions. And when he came to the den, he cried out with a lamenting voice to Daniel. The king spoke, saying to Daniel, "Daniel, servant of the living God, has your God, whom you serve continually, been able to deliver you from the lions?" Then Daniel said to the king, "O king, live forever. My God sent his angel and shut the lions' mouths, so that they have not hurt me, because I was found innocent before him. And also, O king, I have done no wrong before you." Now the king was exceedingly glad for him, and commanded that they should take Daniel up out of the den. So Daniel was taken up out of the den, and no injury whatever was found on him, because he believed in his God. And the king gave the command, and they brought those men who had accused Daniel, and they cast them into the den of lions, them, their children, and their wives. And the lions overpowered them and broke all their bones in pieces before they ever came to the bottom of the den. Then King Darius wrote, "To all peoples, nations, and languages that dwell in all the earth, peace be multiplied to you. I make a decree that in every dominion of my kingdom, men must tremble and fear before the God of Daniel. For he is the living God and steadfast forever. His kingdom is the one which shall not be destroyed, and his dominion shall endure to the end. He delivers and rescues, and he works signs and wonders in heaven and on earth, who has delivered Daniel from the power of the lions." So this Daniel prospered in the reign of Darius and the reign of Cyrus the Persian. Daniel chapter 7. In the first year of Belshazzar, king of Babylon, Daniel had a dream and visions of his head while on his bed. Then he wrote down the dream, telling the main facts. Daniel spoke, saying, "I saw in my vision by night, and behold, the four winds of heaven were stirring up the great sea. And four great beasts came up from the sea, each different from the other. The first was like a lion and had eagle's wings. I watched till its wings were plucked off, and it was lifted up from the earth and made to stand on 2 feet like a man. and a man's heart was given to it. And suddenly another beast, a second, like a bear, it was raised up on one side and had three ribs in its mouth between its teeth. And they said thus to it, Arise, devour much flesh. After this I looked, and there was another, like a leopard, which had on its back four wings of a bird. The beast also had four heads, and dominion was given to it. After this I saw in the night visions, and behold, a fourth beast, dreadful and terrible, exceedingly strong. It had huge iron teeth. It was devouring, breaking in pieces, and trampling the residue with its feet. It was different from all the beasts that were before it, and it had 10 horns. I was considering the horns, and there was another horn, a little one, coming up among them, before whom three of the first horns were plucked out by the roots. And there in this horn were eyes like the eyes of a man, and a mouth speaking pompous words. I watched till thrones were put in place, and the Ancient of Days was seated. His garment was white as snow, and the hair of his head was like pure wool. His throne was a fiery flame, its wheels a burning fire. A fiery stream issued and came forth from before him. 1,000 thousands ministered to him. 10,000 times 10,000 stood before him. The court was seated, and the books were opened. I watched then because of the sound of the pompous words which the horn was speaking. I watched till the beast was slain, and its body destroyed and given to the burning flame. As for the rest of the beasts, they had their dominion taken away, yet their lives were prolonged for a season and a time. I was watching in the night visions, and behold, one like the Son of Man, coming with the clouds of heaven. He came to the Ancient of Days, and they brought him near before him. Then to him was given dominion and glory and a kingdom, that all peoples, nations, and languages should serve him. His dominion is an everlasting dominion, which shall not pass away, and his kingdom the one which shall not be destroyed. I, Daniel, was grieved in my spirit within my body, and the visions of my head troubled me. I came near to one of those who stood by, and asked him the truth of all this. So he told me and made known to me the interpretation of these things. Those great beasts which are four kings which arise out of the earth. But the saints of the Most High shall receive the kingdom and possess the kingdom forever, even forever and ever. Then I wish to

and was making war against the saints and prevailing against them, until the Ancient of Days came and a judgment was made in favor of the saints of the Most High. And the time came for the saints to possess the kingdom. Thus he said, "The fourth beast shall be a fourth kingdom on earth, which shall be different from all other kingdoms, and shall devour the whole earth, trample it, and break it in pieces. The ten horns are ten kings, who shall arise from this kingdom, and another shall rise after them. He shall be different from the first ones, and shall subdue three kings. He shall speak pompous words against the Most High, shall persecute the saints of the Most High, and shall intend to change times and law. Then the saints shall be given into his hand for a time and times and half a time. But the court shall be seated, and they shall take away his dominion to consume and destroy it forever. Then the kingdom and dominion and the greatness of the kingdoms under the whole heaven shall be given to the people, the saints of the Most High. His kingdom is an everlasting kingdom, and all dominions shall serve and obey him. This is the end of the account. As for me, Daniel, my thoughts greatly troubled me, and my countenance changed, but I kept the matter in my heart." Daniel chapter 8. In the third year of the reign of King Belshazzar, a vision appeared to me, Daniel, after the one that appeared to me the first time. I saw in the vision, and it so happened while I was looking, that I was in Shushan, the citadel, which is in the province of Elam. And I saw in the vision that I was by the river Ulai. Then I lifted my eyes and saw, and there, standing beside the river, was a ram which had two horns, and the two horns were high, but one was higher than the other, and the higher one came up last. I saw the ram pushing westward, northward, and southward, so that no animal could withstand him, nor was there any that could deliver from his hand. But he did according to his will and became great. And as I was considering, suddenly a male goat came from the west, across the surface of the whole earth, without touching the ground, and the goat had a notable horn between its eyes. Then he came to the ram that had two horns, which I had seen standing beside the river, and ran at him with furious power. And I saw him confronting the ram. He was moved with rage against him, attacked the ram, and broke his two horns. There was no power in the ram to withstand him, but he cast him down to the ground and trampled him, and there was no one that could deliver the ram from his hand. Therefore the male goat grew very great. But when he became strong, the large horn was broken, and in place of it, four notable ones came up toward the four winds of heaven. And out of one of them came a little horn which grew exceedingly great toward the south, toward the east, and toward the glorious land. And it grew up to the host of heaven, and it cast down some of the host and some of the stars to the ground, and trampled them. He even exalted himself as high as the prince of the host, and by him the daily sacrifices were taken away, and the place of his sanctuary was cast down. Because of transgression, an army was given over to the horn to oppose the daily sacrifices, and he cast truth down to the ground. He did all this and prospered. Then I heard a holy one speaking, and another holy one said to that certain one who was speaking, "How long will the vision be concerning the daily sacrifices and the transgression of desolation, the giving of both
the sanctuary.

0: sanctuary and the host to be trampled underfoot. And he said to me, for 2,300 days, then the sanctuary shall be cleansed. Then it happened, when I, Daniel, had seen the vision and was seeking the meaning, that suddenly there stood before me one having the appearance of a man. And I heard a man's voice between the banks of the Euli, who called and said, Gabriel, make this man understand the vision. So he came near where I stood, and when he came I was afraid and fell on my face. But he said to me, understand, son of man, that the vision refers to the time of the end. Now as he was speaking with me, I was in a deep sleep with my face to the ground, but he touched me and stood me upright. And he said, look, I am making known to you what shall happen in the latter time of the indignation, for at the appointed time the end shall be. The ram which you saw, having the two horns, they are the kings of Media and Persia. And the male goat is the kingdom of Greece. The large horn that is between its eyes is the first king. As for the broken horn and the four that stood up in its place, four kingdoms shall arise out of that nation, but not with its power. And in the latter time of their kingdom, when the transgressors have reached their fullness, a king shall rise, having fierce features, who understands sinister schemes. His power shall be mighty, but not by his own power. He shall destroy fearfully, and shall prosper and thrive. He shall destroy the mighty and also the holy people. Through his cunning, he shall cause deceit to prosper under his rule. And he shall exalt himself in his heart. He shall destroy many in their prosperity. He shall even rise against the prince of princes. But he shall be broken without human means. And the vision of the evenings and mornings which was told is true. Therefore, seal up the vision, for it refers to many days in the future. And I, Daniel, fainted and was sick for days. Afterward I arose and went about the king's business. I was astonished by the vision, but no one understood it. Daniel chapter 9. In the first year of Darius, the son of Ahasuerus of the lineage of the Medes, who was made king over the realm of the Chaldeans, in the first year of his reign, I, Daniel, understood by the books the number of the years specified by the word of the Lord through Jeremiah the prophet, that he would accomplish 70 years in the desolations of Jerusalem. Then I set my face toward the Lord God to make request by prayer and supplications with fasting, sackcloth, and ashes. And I prayed to the Lord my God and made confession and said, O Lord, great and awesome God, who keeps his covenant and mercy with those who love him and with those who keep his commandments, we have sinned and committed iniquity. We have done wickedly and rebelled, even by departing from your precepts and your judgments. Neither have we heeded your servants, the prophets, who spoke in your name to our kings and our princes, to our fathers and all the people of the land. O Lord, righteousness belongs to you, but to us shame of face, as it is this day, to the men of Judah, to the inhabitants of Jerusalem and all Israel, those near and those far off, in all the countries to which you have driven them, because of the unfaithfulness which they have committed against you. O Lord, to us belongs shame of face, to our kings, our princes, and our fathers, because we have sinned against you. To the Lord our God belong mercy and forgiveness, though we have rebelled against him. We have not obeyed the voice of the Lord our God to walk in his laws, which he set before us by his servants the prophets. Yes, all Israel has transgressed your law, and has departed so as not to obey your voice. Therefore, the curse and the oath written in the law of Moses, the servant of God, have been poured out on us because we have sinned against him. And he has confirmed his words, which he spoke against us and against our judges, who judged us, by bringing upon us a great disaster. For under the whole heaven such has never been done as what has been done to Jerusalem. As it is written in the law of Moses, all this disaster has come upon us, yet we have not made our prayer before the Lord our God, that we might turn from our iniquities and understand your truth. Therefore the Lord has kept the disaster in mind and brought it upon us, for the Lord our God is righteous in all the works which he does, though we have not obeyed his voice. And now, O Lord our God, who brought your people out of the land of Egypt with a mighty hand, and made yourself a name as it is this day, we have sinned, we have done wickedly. O Lord, according to all your righteousness, I pray, let your anger and your fury be turned away from your city Jerusalem, your holy mountain, because for our sins and the iniquities of our fathers, Jerusalem and your people are a reproach to all those around us. Now therefore, our God, hear the prayer of your servant and his supplications, and for the Lord's sake cause your face to shine on your sanctuary, which is desolate. O my God, incline your ear and hear. Open your eyes and see our desolations and the city, which is called by your name. For we do not present our supplications before you because of our righteous deeds, but because of your great mercies. O Lord, hear. O Lord, forgive. O Lord, listen and act. Do not delay for your own sake, my God. For your city and your people are called by your name. Now, while I was speaking, praying, and confessing my sin and the sin of my people Israel, and presenting my supplication before the Lord my God for the holy mountain of God, yes, while I was speaking in prayer, the man Gabriel, whom I had seen in the vision at the beginning, being caused to fly swiftly, reached me about the time of the evening offering. And he informed me and talked with me and said, O Daniel, I have now come forth to give you skill to understand. At the beginning of your supplications the command went out, and I have come to tell you, for you are greatly beloved. Therefore consider the matter and understand the vision. 70 weeks are determined for your people and for your holy city, to finish the transgression, to make an end of sins, to make reconciliation for iniquity, to bring in everlasting righteousness, to seal up vision and prophecy, and to anoint the most holy. Know therefore and understand that from the going forth of the command to restore and build Jerusalem until Messiah the Prince, there shall be 7 weeks and 62 weeks. The street shall be built again, and the wall, even in troublesome times. And after the 62 weeks, Messiah shall be cut off, but not for himself, and the people of the Prince who is to come shall destroy the city and the sanctuary. The end of it shall be with a flood, and till the end of the war, desolations are determined. Then he shall confirm a covenant with many for 1 week. But in the middle of the week he shall bring an end to sacrifice and offering. And on the wing of abominations shall be one who makes desolate, even until the consummation which is determined is poured out on the desolate. Daniel chapter 10. In the third year of Cyrus, king of Persia, a message was revealed to Daniel, whose name was called Belteshazzar. The message was true, but the appointed time was long, and he understood the message and had understanding of the vision. In those days I, Daniel, was mourning 3 full weeks. I ate no pleasant food, no meat or wine came into my mouth, nor did I anoint myself at all till 3 whole weeks were fulfilled. Now on the 24th day of the first month, as I was by the side of the great river, that is the Tigris, I lifted my eyes and looked, and behold, a certain man clothed in linen, whose waist was girded with gold of Uphaz, his body was like beryl, his face like the appearance of lightning, his eyes like torches of fire, his arms and feet like burnished bronze in color, and the sound of his words like the voice of a multitude. And I, Daniel, alone saw the vision. For the men who were with me did not see the vision, but a great terror fell upon them, so that they fled to hide themselves. Therefore I was left alone when I saw this great vision, and no strength remained in me, for my vigor was turned to frailty in me, and I retained no strength. Yet I heard the sound of his words, and while I heard the sound of his words, I was in a deep sleep on my face, with my face to the ground. Suddenly, a hand touched me, which made me tremble on my knees and on the palms of my hands. And he said to me, O Daniel, man greatly beloved, understand the words that I speak to you, and stand upright, for I have now been sent to you. While he was speaking this word to me, I stood trembling. Then he said to me, Do not fear, Daniel, for from the first day that you set your heart to understand and to humble yourself before your God, your words were heard, and I have come because of your words. But the prince of the kingdom of Persia withstood me 21 days, and behold, Michael, one of the chief princes, came to help me, for I had been left alone there with the kings of Persia. Now I have come to make you understand what will happen to your people in the latter days, for the vision refers to many days yet to come. When he had spoken such words to me, I turned my face toward the ground and became speechless. And suddenly one having the likeness of the sons of men touched my lips. Then I opened my mouth and spoke, saying to him who stood before me, My Lord, because of the vision, my sorrows have overwhelmed me, and I have retained no strength. For how can this servant of my Lord talk with you, my Lord? As for me, no strength remains in me now, nor is any breath left in me. Then again, the one having the likeness of a man touched me and strengthened me, and he said, O man greatly beloved, fear not. Peace be to you. Be strong. Yes, be strong. So when he spoke to me, I was strengthened and said, Let my Lord speak, for you have strengthened me. Then he said, Do you know why I have come to you? And now I must return to fight with the prince of Persia, And when I have gone forth, indeed, the Prince of Greece will come. But I will tell you what is noted in the Scripture of truth. No one upholds me against these, except Michael, your prince. Daniel chapter 11. Also in the first year of Darius the Mede, I stood up to confirm and strengthen him. And now I will tell you the truth. Behold, three more kings will arise in Persia, and the fourth shall be far richer than them all. By his strength, through his riches, he shall stir up all against the realm of Greece. Then a mighty king shall arise, who shall rule with great dominion and do according to his will. And when he has arisen, his kingdom shall be broken up and divided toward the four winds of heaven, but not among his posterity, nor according to his dominion with which he ruled. For his kingdom shall be uprooted, even for others besides these. Also, the king of the south shall become strong, as well as one of his princes, and he shall gain power over him and have dominion. His dominion shall be a great dominion. And at the end of some years they shall join forces, for the daughter of the king of the south shall go to the king of the north to make an agreement. But she shall not retain the power of her authority, and neither he nor his authority shall stand. But she shall be given up with those who brought her, and with him who begot her, and with him who strengthened her in those times. But from a branch of her roots one shall arise in his place, who shall come with an army, enter the fortress of the king of the north, and deal with them and prevail. And he shall also carry their gods captive to Egypt, with their princes and their precious articles of silver and gold. And he shall continue more years than the king of the north. Also the king of the north shall come to the kingdom of the king of the south, but shall return to his own land. However, his sons shall stir up strife, and assemble a multitude of great forces, and one shall certainly come and overwhelm and pass through. Then he shall return to his fortress and stir up strife. And the king of the south shall be moved with rage and go out and fight with him, with the king of the north, who shall muster a great multitude. But the multitude shall be given into the hand of his enemy. When he has taken away the multitude, his heart will be lifted up, and he will cast down tens of thousands, but he will not prevail. For the king of the north will return and muster a multitude greater than the former, and shall certainly come at the end of some years with a great army and much equipment. Now in those times many shall rise up against the king of the south. Also, violent men of your people shall exalt themselves in fulfillment of the vision, but they shall fall. So the king of the north shall come and build a siege mound, and take a fortified city, and the forces of the south shall not withstand him. Even his choice troops shall have no strength to resist. But he who comes against him shall do according to his own will, and no one shall stand against him. He shall stand in the glorious land with destruction in his power. He shall also set his face to enter with the strength of his whole kingdom, and upright ones with him. Thus shall he do. And he shall give him the daughter of women to destroy it, but she shall not stand with him or be for him. After this, he shall turn his face to the coastlands, and shall take many. But a ruler shall bring the reproach against them to an end. and with the reproach removed, he shall turn back on him. Then he shall turn his face toward the fortress of his own land, but he shall stumble and fall and not be found. There shall arise in his place one who imposes taxes on the glorious kingdom, but within a few days he shall be destroyed, but not in anger or in battle. And in his place shall arise a vile person, to whom they will not give the honor of royalty, but he shall come in peaceably and seize the kingdom by intrigue. With the force of a flood they shall be swept away from before him and be broken, and also the prince of the covenant. And after the league is made with him, he shall act deceitfully, for he shall come up and become strong with a small number of people. He shall enter peaceably even into the richest places of the province, and he shall do what his fathers have not done, nor his forefathers. He shall disperse among them the plunder, spoil, and riches, and he shall devise his plans against the strongholds, but only for a time. He shall stir up his power and his courage against the king of the south with a great army, and the king of the south shall be stirred up to battle with a very great and mighty army. But he shall not stand, for they shall devise plans against him. Yes, those who eat of the portion of his delicacies shall destroy him. His army shall be swept away, and many shall fall down slain. Both these kings' hearts shall be bent on evil, and they shall speak lies at the same table, but it shall not prosper, for the end will still be at the appointed time. While returning to his land with great riches, his heart shall be moved against the holy covenant, so he shall do damage and return to his own land. At the appointed time he shall return and go toward the south, but it shall not be like the former or the latter. For ships from Cyprus shall come against him. Therefore he shall be grieved, and return in rage against the holy covenant, and do damage. So he shall return, and show regard for those who forsake the holy covenant. And forces shall be mustered by him, and they shall defile the sanctuary fortress. Then they shall take away the daily sacrifices, and place there the abomination of desolation. Those who do wickedly against the covenant, he shall corrupt with flattery. But the people who know their God shall be strong and carry out great exploits. And those of the people who understand shall instruct many. Yet for many days they shall fall by sword and flame, by captivity and plundering. Now when they fall, they shall be aided with a little help, but many shall join with them by intrigue. And some of those of understanding shall fall, to refine them, purify them, and make them white, until the time of the end, because it is still for the appointed time. Then the king shall do according to his own will. He shall exalt and magnify himself above every god, shall speak blasphemies against the God of gods, and shall prosper till the wrath has been accomplished. For what has been determined shall be done. He shall regard neither the God of his fathers, nor the desire of women, nor regard any god, for he shall exalt himself above them all. But in their place he shall honor a god of fortresses, and a god which his fathers did not know he shall honor with gold and silver, with precious stones and pleasant things. Thus he shall act against the strongest fortresses with a foreign god, which he shall acknowledge and advance its glory, and he shall cause them to rule over many and divide the land for gain. At the time of the end, the king of the south shall attack him, and the king of the north shall come against him like a whirlwind, with chariots, horsemen, and with many ships, and he shall enter the countries, overwhelm them, and pass through. He shall also enter the glorious land, and many countries shall be overthrown, but these shall escape from his hand: Edom, Moab, and the prominent people of Ammon. He shall stretch out his hand against the countries, and the land of Egypt shall not escape. He shall have power over the treasures of gold and silver, and over all the precious things of Egypt. Also, the Libyans and Ethiopians shall follow at his heels. But news from the east and the north shall trouble him. Therefore, he shall go out with great fury to destroy and annihilate many, and he shall plant the tents of his palace between the seas and the glorious holy mountain. Yet he shall come to his end, and no one will help him. Daniel chapter 12. At that time, Michael shall stand up, the great prince who stands watch over the sons of your people. And there shall be a time of trouble such as never was since there was a nation, even to that time. And at that time your people shall be delivered, everyone who is found written in the book, and many of those who sleep in the dust of the earth shall awake, some to everlasting life, some to shame and everlasting contempt. Those who are wise shall shine like the brightness of the firmament, and those who turn many to righteousness like the stars forever and ever. But you, Daniel, shut up the words and seal the book until the time of the end. Many shall run to and fro, and knowledge shall increase. Then I, Daniel, looked, and there stood two others, one on this river bank and the other on that river bank. And one said to the man clothed in linen, who was above the waters of the river, "How long shall the fulfillment of these wonders be?" Then I heard the man clothed in linen, who was above the waters of the river, when he held up his right hand and his left hand to heaven, and swore by him who lives forever, that it shall be for a time, times, and half a time. And when the power of the holy people has been completely shattered, all these things shall be finished. Although I heard, I did not understand. Then I said, "My Lord, what shall be the end of these things?" And he said, "Go your way, Daniel, for the words are closed up and sealed till the time of the end. Many shall be purified, made white, and refined, but the wicked shall do wickedly, and none of the wicked shall understand, but the wise shall understand. And from the time that the daily sacrifice is taken away, and the abomination of desolation is set up, there shall be 1,290 days. Blessed is he who waits and comes to the 1,335 days. But you, go your way till the end, for you shall rest and will arise to your inheritance at the end of the days."
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1: This weekend, we begin a new series titled simply Revelation. The speaker, Matt Felton, pastor of Trinity Church of Loudoun in Leesburg, Virginia, the first message from Revelation chapter 1, verses 1 through 8, titled The Revelation of Jesus Christ. Here's Matt Felton.
2: Turn with me to Revelation chapter 1 if you have your Bible. Our saga begins through the Bible's final book, the Bible's most enigmatic book, the Bible's most controversial book, maybe the Bible's most misunderstood book, surely the Bible's most dangerous book in the hands of people like you and me, Jehovah's Witnesses, Branch Davidians, Heaven's Gates, and many other cults all forged their heretical beliefs out of the seedbed that is the book of Revelation. I'm hopeful that we're going to actually understand this enigmatic book together, and doing so, understanding John's message begins by paying really careful attention to the book's beginning, to the introduction. As is so often the case in the opening scene of Revelation, which we're going to begin encountering this morning, in the very opening scene, the author, John, shows his hand and right from the beginning reveals his message. So this morning, we're going to look carefully at Revelation's introduction. And so from the first five verses or so, I want to show you five things by way of introducing to you John's revelation. First, we're going to see the source of Revelation. I want to show you the source of Revelation. Second, the style of Revelation. Third, the blessing of Revelation. Fourth, the setting of Revelation. And fifth, and finally, we'll look together at the center of Revelation. The source, the style, the blessing, the setting, and finally, the center, all by way of introducing you to you and hopefully unveiling for you the message of this marvelous book, Revelation chapter 1. Let's go, beginning with the source of Revelation. Where did this book come from? Verses 1 and 2, if you'll look there, tell us where this book comes from, and it is fantastic. The revelation of Jesus Christ, which God gave him to show to his servants the things that must soon take place. He made it known by sending his angel to his servant John, who bore witness to the word of God and to the testimony of Jesus Christ, even to all that he saw. Notice here in these first two verses, the different links of chain revealed to us here, revealing where this book, this message comes from. It originates from God the Father, but then it was given by the Father, passed down to God the Son, who then passed it further along down to an angel or to angels, messengers of God, who then made it known in visions to John, the apostle. We'll say more about him in a moment, John. And now finally, John is making it known to his servants. That is all the church, that is us here this morning, that is all those who serve the Lord Jesus Christ, his servants. That is, if you put that all together, a five-link chain, Father to Son to angels to John, to the church, us, here this morning, all these years later. I know some of you, many of you will know and remember, young and old, the old game of telephone or gossip. You remember this game? You gather around in a circle, big or small, and a person, the first person who starts the game, tells a secret a message to the person beside them so that only he or she can hear. And then around the circle we go one at a time until you get to the final person and you reveal what the message is and what happens every single time. The message is always distorted. It's always lost, right? You tell me I'm the second person. I'm not that kid. I'm not even trying to mess up the message. I just have a different accent from you, which skews one word in the next person's ears, and so that five people later, the message is entirely gone. It's a kid's game, but it actually reveals something profound about human communication and how easily it breaks down. This book, this message of Revelation, this chain of communication, the message it bears out is as safe and as secure as the character in each link of the chain. God the Father to God the Son, one in essence, first and second persons of the Holy Trinity, forever united, safe. The angel or angels who are then passed this message, they receive this message, they would never tamper with the message they have received from God the Father through God the Son. It is their great privilege, whether this is Gabriel, the messenger angel, or some other angel. What a privilege to bear this message from God the Father through God the Son. Safe. The Apostle John testifies in the first two verses. He says he secured the message. Look at verse 2. He says he's borne the testimony as a faithful witness. He's done his job, he's saying. You can trust his accuracy, safe, which brings us final link in the chain to us. The recipients, the final recipients of the revelation. And this is where we run into problems. See, we're the ones who tamper and who run wild in speculation, who twist and squeeze things to suit our own agenda. We're that kid in the telephone game who always, whether we think it's funny or just on accident, completely blows up everything and reroutes the entire message. G.K. Chesterton, the British Catholic writer, said famously, St. John saw many strange monsters in his vision, Revelation, but he saw no creature so wild as one of his own commentators. The message of Revelation, the book, its meaning is safe and secure, but herein lies the danger. It's you with the book in your hands, more than capable of running wild. It's me standing behind this pulpit, dazzling you with maps and charts, eating out of the palm of my hands. You are all year. Meanwhile, I've left John miles and miles behind. Some of you have never read this book before. How exciting is this going to be for you? Others of you, you've been waiting for this. Revelation is your thing, and you cannot wait to share with me where I get it wrong. Wherever you are, this morning and in coming weeks and months, I want to invite us all to humble ourselves and to listen intently to this message from God. This message does have a meaning, not many different meanings. And to submit ourselves to its meaning is our task. This is, after all, a message sent from heaven. Secondly, a word about the style of Revelation. The style of Revelation. When you read the Bible, which is a collection of books all thousands of years old and written centuries apart from one another, many of them, it's always helpful to know what type of book you're actually reading wherever you are in the Bible and the style in which it's written. So a lot of people think of the Bible, they just think of it simplistically as a massive sort of dictionary of do's and don'ts. Those are people who have never read the Bible. In reality, the Bible is much more like a mosaic of sorts. An ancient work of art made up of 100 and 1,000 and 1,000,000 different distinct and unique pieces all fitted together to form one unified message of the entire book spanning 66 books. So then, What type of piece and this massive mosaic are we looking at in the book of Revelation? Well, the answer to that is complicated, but complicated in an awesome kind of way. Revelation is a mishmash, a stitching together of three different styles of writing, all forming one unified book. Even in the introduction here, I want you to notice, you can see evidence of the three different styles which are all at work in the book of Revelation. In verse 1, look at verse 1, John refers to his book as a revelation. That is the first word in the original of the book. The word there for revelation is apocalypse. Apocalypse. In verse 3, John refers to his book as prophecy. And then in verses 4 and 5, John, notice, he signs his name before addressing his book to a specific audience. Let me ask you a question. In what kind of writing do authors write to's and from's? Letters. Revelation is also part letter. In fact, in chapters 2 and 3, we'll get there in due time, individual letters are pinned, included, to the seven different churches in Asia. So, Revelation, put it all together, Revelation is part apocalypse, Revelation is part prophecy, and Revelation is also part letter. In other words, Revelation itself on its own is a sort of mosaic, a stitching together of various styles and shapes and sizes. And so let me say a brief word about each of those styles in reverse order. First, letters are the most familiar to us of these three forms of writing. Letters are practical. Letters are straightforward. Letters are situational. Grandmothers write letters. And then they tell you about themselves, little personal updates. They ask you for updates on your life, what's going on in your life. And then they often will give a little bit of unsolicited advice. Letters. Letters in the Bible are much the same. Paul, for instance, wrote 13 of our letters, which make up the New Testament, almost half the New Testament books. And in them, he addresses his audience, which is largely made up of friends. And he gives them personal updates and asks for personal updates back of them. He writes about things that, situational things he knows happening in their church. And he addresses them. He instructs them. It's a letter. Revelation is a letter. As we read Revelation, we're going to be reading, in part, a letter written to real churches and also written to us, containing practical instructions. You will want to look for that and heed to that as much as you'll want to look for any secret chart about the future. Revelation is a letter. Prophecy is also somewhat familiar to us, to many of us who've been in the Bible for any amount of time or been around churches. Prophecy is, in simplest terms, anytime God gives a message through a human messenger to his people. Prophecy often contains a word about the future. So a lot of people hear prophecy, they think future. That's often the case, but not always necessarily the case. And that's important to remember. Prophecy is a word from God about the future or about the present, but it's for the people. It's a word from God for the people to respond to now. Before the days of streaming, every once in a while you'd be watching television and your show would cut out to lines of neon vertical colors. Do you remember these days? Neon colors, and you'd hear over the channel, "We're sorry to interrupt your regularly scheduled programming," and then an urgent, important news would be announced. That's like prophecy. God interrupting our daily lives to give us an urgent word to respond to now. As we read Revelation together over the course of this year, you ought to receive it. We want to receive it as though God himself is giving an urgent message to his people concerning the future, absolutely, but also a word we're to respond to now. It's a prophecy. Which leaves us, lastly, the final type of writing contained in Revelation, and also the one we're the least familiar with, apocalypse. Apocalypse is a special, it's a type of prophecy. It's a heightened type of prophecy. Apocalyptic writings typically describe cataclysmic, earth-shattering events, interventions of God into space and time. But it does so using wild, strange, bizarre images and symbols. So In Apocalypse, you get dragons and horses with human faces and beasts with seven heads and angels covered in eyeballs. By the way, all of those examples are actual examples from the book of Revelation. And it all means something. It all the weird, strange, wild images, it all has an actual meaning to it. It's not just obscuring. But here's the wild thing about apocalyptic writings, and you must understand this. When you first read apocalyptic writings like Revelation or like sections from the book of Daniel in the Old Testament, when you first read it, it seems like it's taking reality and obscuring it. It looks like it's taking what is clear or plain or obvious and distorting it. Almost like you and I looking into a circus mirror. We're like, I know what I look like. That's not what I look like. Nothing is coming from that except giggles, right? I'm not learning anything about myself when I look into a circus mirror. At first, when you read Apocalypse, that's what it feels like. But actually, Apocalypse and apocalyptic writings are meaning to do just the opposite. In other words, they're taking what we think we know, what we assume we know, things that we've always known them, things that we've seen them, and is showing us a deeper meaning which we cannot get to on our own. The word revelation, apocalypse, actually means, you could translate it as unveiling. That's what apocalypse is doing. It's taking that which we assume and take for granted, that which we can see and deduce with our own eyes, with our own minds, and is showing us something deeper. Something which God sees and which apart from his help, we could never see. Apocalyptic writings are like being given goggles from heaven, from God himself, which putting them on allow us to see things as God sees them, which allows us to see what's happening behind the scenes. As we read Revelation, it's not just that we're peering into the future. God is reinterpreting reality for us, showing us life, history, and yes, the future as it really is, as God sees it. God is teaching us, in other words, how to see and how to see by faith. This book is going to speak directly to us and instruct us in practical ways as a church family in 2025. It's a letter. This book is going to relay urgent messages from God to his people, including us. It is prophecy. And all throughout, this book is going to give us new eyes in order to better understand our world and our lives and history and where history is all moving. It's apocalypse. Third, a word about the blessing of Revelation. The blessing of Revelation. Look with me at the wonderful promise contained in verse 3. Verse 3, blessed is the one who reads aloud the words of this prophecy, and blessed are those who hear and who keep what is written in it, for the time is near. If you can remember, if you've been around this church for some time, if you can remember way back when we were in the book of Genesis, from almost the beginning and definitely to the very end, I kept drilling the same big picture, big lesson from the book of Genesis into your minds again and again and again, all captured in the threefold phrase. Do you remember it? Can we still do this? People, place, and blessing. And so we saw in the book of Genesis, all the way back beginning with Abraham, God started striking these big three-part promises with his people to make them into a people, to give them a place, and there to bless them. So he was promising to form a people, the people who became known as Israel, the people of God, and to give unto Israel a special place, a home, which came to be known as the promised land, Canaan. And then finally there, and wherever they are, to bless them, above all, blessing them with his own presence, being to them their God. Their friend, as we just sang earlier. People, place, blessing. That is the message and the promise of Genesis, beginning with Abraham all the way to the very end of the book with the death of Joseph. Genesis ends with the people still waiting for that, looking for that blessing from God. And that That anticipation, that hope then launches out into the rest of the Bible, even until we turn the pages over to the New Testament where we meet Jesus, who comes from heaven to earth and gathers about himself a new group of followers, a new people, beginning with the disciples, the 12 disciples, the new people of God. And he gathers them together on the side of a mountain, and his first most famous public words, his first sermon to the people. It's like a 10-part sermon, but it has one message. Do you know what the message was? Blessing. Blessed are the poor in spirit, for theirs is the kingdom of God. Blessed are those who mourn, for they shall be comforted. Blessed are the pure in heart, for they shall see God. It's like a 10-point sermon, but point one, blessing. Point two, blessing. Point three, blessing. The point is the blessing of God has come in the Son of God, Jesus. He is God's blessing here to be with the people and unite them to himself forever. Here in Revelation, we come to the end of the Bible. And Jesus is back again, only now resurrected in glory, and relaying a message down to us from heaven through John, final book of the Bible, and the message is, surprise, surprise, blessing. There are seven blessing statements in the book of Revelation, and this is the first. It pairs perfectly with the final blessing recorded in the final chapter of the book, Revelation 22, verse 7. And behold, Jesus says, I am coming soon. Blessed is the one who keeps the words of the prophecy of this book. I want you to ponder the blessing being promised us from the outset, before we even begin this book. God's blessing in verse 3 is traveling in three different directions all at once. Notice the blessing is traveling first to those who read the book aloud. Second, the blessing travels to those who hear the book being read. And then thirdly, finally, the blessing travels to those who keep what is written in it. But I think we're meant to read these three directions that the blessing is traveling. I think we're meant to read them together as one. Meaning, if we together as a people of God will read this book aloud, mind you, in John's context, almost nobody could read and write. And so church services, whatever that exactly looked like, they would have included one of the few who could, simply reading God's word to the rest as they held on to his every word with bated breath, a word from God. If we'll read this book aloud and hear it and then keep it, that means believe it and heed to it. It's no different from James saying, don't just be hearers of the word, be doers of the word. If we'll read it, if we'll hear it, and if we'll keep it, if we'll take it seriously as though it were truly from God, if we'll be changed by it and together obey it, then God means to bless us. God will bless us. If you're here with us this morning and you just happen to be visiting as a first-time guest, I want to say that there are several other churches in Loudoun County that preach the same gospel that we preach here, and we praise God for those churches, and I mean that. And so should you choose to go to one of those other churches, we will cheer you on, and those are not just empty words. They are not our competitors. They are our fellow warriors in this world, soldiers for Christ. But you should know that this church is set to receive a special blessing from God as we read, as we hear, as we believe, as we obey the book, the message that is Revelation, the blessing of Revelation, which leads us forth to the setting of Revelation, the setting of Revelation. I remind you once again that Revelation is in part a letter. And I want to call attention under this fourth point to the fact that as a letter, Revelation has what every letter has. It has an author, it has an audience, and it has a historical setting. It has an original context.

from the Father. Verse 9 tells us more about John's own situation in writing. We'll get there more next week or the week after, I'm not sure. But if you want to go ahead and look there now, verse 9. I, John, your brother and partner in the tribulation and the kingdom and the patient endurance that are in Christ Jesus, was on the island called Patmos on account of the word of God and the testimony of Jesus. Historians debate which John this is, but I think the best evidence points to this John being the same John from the Gospels. The early church assumed that it was the same John. In fact, a man called Irenaeus in 180 AD wrote that John the Apostle wrote the Revelation, and he told us even when. He gave us a clue to when he wrote it. That matters not only because Irenaeus was early, but also because Irenaeus was himself a disciple of a man named Polycarp, and Polycarp was a disciple of John. So Irenaeus is the spiritual, if you will, grandchild, the disciple of John, the original author, which makes it pretty hard to believe that he would have not known who the right John was who wrote this letter. That would make the author of this book, the disciple of Jesus, John the Apostle, one of the original disciples, the first two couples who Jesus called to himself, along with his close friend, or James. John became a close friend of the Lord Jesus. John's referred to throughout the Gospel of John as the one whom Jesus loved. He was a sort of a best friend, in human terms, of Jesus. Now John writes as an old man, and as the last living apostle, exiled as a political prisoner to the island of Patmos. I'll say much more about John by way of introduction next week. As far as the original audience goes, we read in verse 4 of the seven churches in Asia. Now again, we're going to meet all seven of these churches further in chapters 2 and 3, and again later in chapter 1. As John passes along a letter from Jesus to each of the churches, there is another debate. Just get used to it. Everything in Revelation is debated. There's another debate over whether these were seven actual churches or if they're rather symbolic of all churches. And I want to say right up front, I'm persuaded that the answer is that they're both. John's writing to real churches in Asia Minor, that's modern day Turkey. Real churches which have real problems, familiar problems. You'll recognize they're in every churches, including ours. And we have historical evidence of these churches' real existence, even outside of the Bible. But Revelation, you and I must note, is charged with symbolism, including repeatedly symbolic numbers. And no number is more important than the book of Revelation, or in the Bible for that matter, than the number 7. 7 is the number of fullness or of completion or of wholeness, meaning John is simultaneously passing along letters to real churches that would have received these letters, a precious artifact from the pen of the last of the apostles. They would have received it as such, and they would have recognized the particular problems he's confronting in the life of their church or the strengths he's commending. Together, these seven letters form a single letter to all churches everywhere, including ours, meaning the message of each is for us and for all of us. Just like children's authors are capable of writing stories to children, which have a much more profound meaning for the adults reading them out loud to their children's parents, you know exactly what I'm talking about. So the Spirit of God is more than capable of addressing two audiences at once with multiple layers of meaning. And finally, that leads me to a word about the historical setting or the original context. I want to just briefly say that I think the best evidence points to John, the disciple, the apostle, writing Revelation somewhere between the years 80 and the early 90s AD. And that evidence comes from multiple sources, including what I already mentioned, Irenaeus, who lined this up with a particular reign of a man called Domitian. That'd make, if this is the time of John's writing, that would make the Roman emperor of the time Domitian, who reigned from 81 to 96 AD. And I only highlight that, not to go bananas with history outside of the Bible, but I highlight that because when Domitian assumed the throne of Rome, he reestablished the so-called imperial cult, meaning every Roman citizen was required by law to worship the emperor, Caesar.

0: as God and to make the public confession, Caesar is Lord. This, we know from history, led to an outbreak of persecution against Christians and churches who found this requirement, this law, deeply offensive and refused to obey it. Why? Because declaring Caesar as Lord contradicted the sole basis of their faith, Jesus is Lord. And so they refused. Many Christians were targeted as a result, property confiscated, many were executed, and others were exiled, like evidently the Apostle John. You can see traces of these persecutions throughout the letter of Revelation, especially as we read the seven letters to the churches. Put it all together, what do you have? Revelation is written to real Christians under immense pressure from the political forces around them, pressure specifically to compromise. Compromise, or you lose everything. And it was written by an old man, a friend and follower of Jesus, who had himself lost everything, nearly, for refusing to compromise. Which begs the question, right as we dive into this letter, where are you facing compromise or temptation to compromise now? Some of you here this morning may be strongly tempted, one foot already in the door of one form or another of compromise. Others of you, others of us in this room, will, over the course of this year, surely face different temptations to compromise in a variety of ways. It may be with respect to your work. It may have something to do with your money. It may be in a relationship with a boyfriend or a girlfriend. Above all, in all of us, it will be, it is, and it always shall be in our own hearts, with our claim to follow Jesus and Jesus alone. There is always the temptation to have divided hearts, which make peace with and allow and live with different idols, other things we live for, bow down to, and practically worship. Where are you tempted to compromise this year? Jesus is Lord and abides no rivals. Compromise is therefore treason. Revelation is written for us and for people just like us, which brings us finally, fifthly, to the center of Revelation. The center of Revelation. I want to do you a huge solid right here, week one. I'm not going to do it again, but I'm going to do it right here as we begin and tell you once and for all, write this down. The book is called Revelation and not Revelations. While we're on it, there's a book in the Bible filled with songs, poetry. What's that book called? Psalms, with an S on the end. But if you're reading one of those, say the 100th one, what's that called? Psalm 100. Not Psalms 100. That'd be like me saying, tonight, I can't wait to go on a date with my wives, Natalie. Revelation, not Revelations. But who cares about grammar? We're a community of grace, after all. And when you inevitably, some of you already have several times, come up to me and say how excited you are about Revelations, I'm not even gonna correct you. I'm gonna secretly judge you in my heart and think that and then repent. But I'm not gonna correct you. We're a community of grace. But who cares about that? A much more significant issue is at play, which is why I even raised this in the first place. And here it is. Here's the question I want to raise. Is this book a record of a series of sequential revelations, plural, or does it record rather a single revelation with a larger unified message? In other words, does the book have a central message, or is it just monsters and timelines and more? I want to say that the entire book and all of its wild visions has one unified message. I want to say that there is a revelation. There's one apocalypse. And in John's introduction here, I want to further say, in his greeting, you can already pick up on the message. And we don't want to read the book the rest of the book, having missed the opening scene to Sixth Sense. Look back at verse 4. John, to the seven churches that are in Asia, grace to you and peace from him who is and who was and who is to come, and from the seven spirits who are before his throne, and from Jesus Christ, the faithful witness, the firstborn of the dead, and the ruler of kings on earth. There are two things I want you to notice here before we conclude. The first thing to notice from this greeting is who exactly it comes from. It comes from the Father, and it comes from the Spirit. Note the order here. And it comes from the Son. Grace and peace to you from him who is and who was and who is to come, Father. And from seven spirits who are before his throne, Spirit. Now, hold on a second. Seven spirits, what are those? Here we go, Revelation, seven spirits. Well, again, just briefly, seven is the most significant number in all the Bible. It represents, as I already mentioned, wholeness, completeness, perfection. Seven is everywhere in Revelation. There are seven spirits. There are seven blessings. There are seven seals. There are seven bowls, seven trumpets, seven, seven, seven, seven. Seven is all anchored back in the book of Genesis, even the first few chapters. On the seventh day, God rested. Why does that matter? It matters because he rested on the seventh day because creation was perfect, whole, complete, good, even very good. And so it was baked into the fabric of creation, of the world as God designed it, that seven became the number of completion, of wholeness. Seven spirits, therefore, are the one Holy Spirit of God. Seven represents his wholeness, his perfection, his allness, if I could make up a word. Father, Spirit, and from Jesus Christ, the faithful witness, the firstborn from the dead, and the ruler of the kings on earth, Son. John's message, this book brings grace and peace to you, to us, from Father, from Son, and from Holy Spirit, from Holy Trinity. Again, blessings, I declare, for 2025. But now I want you to see, and this is going to help us with the message of the entire book, even and especially when we get to the wild parts. I want you to see where John lingers in this greeting. It's like John takes his spotlight and he moves from one person of the Holy Trinity to the next person of the Holy Trinity, but then he just anchors his spotlight. He sets up the tripod and leaves it lingering on the Son. So look carefully, secondly, here at verse 5. For John here properly introduces us, his readers, to Jesus. And he introduces us to Jesus by assigning to Jesus three titles: the faithful witness, the firstborn from the dead, the ruler of kings on earth. Faithful witness. Witness is a very important word repeated throughout the book of Revelation. Witness in Revelation means anyone who holds fast to Jesus, who hangs on to the good confession, Jesus is Lord. Anyone, in other words, who refuses to compromise. Sometimes those witnesses, on account of standing for Christ, sometimes those witnesses lose their lives for Jesus, which is why this word translated here as witness, which in the Greek is martyr, also carries another further and significant meaning. Those who die on account of the testimony of Jesus. And the first witness we meet here in the book who refused to compromise, even unto death, is none other than the Lord Jesus Christ himself, the faithful witness. Firstborn from the dead. I want you to just stare and consider this language here. Firstborn from the dead. Jesus was actually, if you think about it, he was not the first or the only person in the Bible to be raised from the dead. There are at least eight other instances in the Bible of dead persons being raised back to life. Several of them, like Lazarus, were raised by Jesus himself. But Jesus' resurrection was different than all those other resurrections. See, all those other characters eventually died again. Even more than that, more significantly than that, they're being raised from the dead did not change anything in the creation or bring about any sort of new order. They were just, if I could say it this way, if anything could be described as just a miracle, just a singular, unusual, unrepeatable fracture to the laws of nature. But when God raised Jesus from the dead, something was changed in the order of creation. Something new was introduced into the fabric of creation, something even stronger than death in life. The incorruptible, unending life of the Son of God, the perfect one. And so, by his resurrection, a new age has begun. The age of resurrection, where now any who are united to him by faith will share in his resurrection life after their own death. So he is enshrined forever here at the outset of Revelation and elsewhere in the Bible as the firstborn of the dead. He is thirdly ruler of kings on earth. Kings on earth throughout the book, that's ambiguous as we read it, but throughout the book of Revelation, the kings on earth are always evil. They're rebellious kings, sometimes demonically inspired, who reject God and who oppose his rule. And so think about what is being said here. 40 days after his resurrection, Acts records that Jesus ascended back to his Father in heaven, where he then sat down at the right hand of the Father, now crowned as King of Kings and Lord of Lords. Lord, Lord over every other so-called Lord, King over every other so-called King. No threats whatsoever, not real ones anyways. I'm hovering here over these three titles because I want you to see from these three titles from John the terrain he covers here as he spotlights the Son of God. Put it all together. What do you have? Faithful witness leads us to his death. Firstborn from the dead obviously leads us to his resurrection. Ruler of kings then takes us up even further to his ascension. In other words, the message, the center of the entire book of Revelation is this. You ready? We're not even through verse 5, and I'm going to spoil the entire book for you. Here is the message of the book of Revelation. Jesus Christ, the Lamb who was slain, has conquered. Conquered is another really important book, a word throughout the book of Revelation. 17 times John mentions the word conquers or conquered throughout the book. My count this morning, don't check me on that, but something like 17 times, possibly more. 17 times we read of conquering because the message of the book is this: Jesus Christ, the Lamb who was slain, has conquered. He has faced the judgment for our sin and he has quenched it, conquered. He has entered into the darkness of death. He has defeated it, conquered. He has ascended into heaven, assuming a throne higher than any other throne, inheriting a name above every other name in all of creation, conquered. And every wicked force in the universe, kings of the earth, demons from the abyss, move and exist at his pleasure. In short time, they too will be conquered. Listen, if you're here this morning and you're not yet a Christian, here's what the book of Revelation speaks, even from the greeting here, and offers to you: one who will bear the punishment which your sins deserve and all of it. One who will meet you at death and bring you to eternal life, to share in his eternal life forever. One who will reign over every evil force in the universe and ensure their ultimate end, victory. He, my friends, he is yours, and all of his victory is yours if you'll only turn to him and believe. Give your life to him. Believing in his name, by believing in his name, you too will conquer. That's the message of the book of Revelation. A lot of Christians who love Jesus and who love the Bible, love the book of Revelation. They read Revelation as a special chart of the very end of time. And Revelation, we will see, I want to be clear, does speak to the end of history, but that is, forgive me, a near total stripping of the message and of the power of this book, as though the point of reading the book of Revelation was just to accumulate more and more secret knowledge about the very last age, which you may or may not be a part of yourself. No, Revelation is a book, when read aloud to the churches and when heard and actually believed and understood and received, is meant to trigger an ear-deafening eruption of applause from the people of God. The sort of tears you only cry when you've given up all hope in life, and then in the very last instant when you're done, you see a rescuer. Revelation chapter 5, then I saw in the right hand of him who was seated on the throne, a scroll written within and on the back, sealed with seven seals. And I saw a mighty angel proclaiming with a loud voice, "Who is worthy to open the scroll and break its seals?" And no one in heaven or on earth or under the earth was able to open the scroll or to look onto it. And so I began, John says, to weep loudly because no one was found worthy to open the scroll or to look into it. And then one of the elders said to me, "Weep no more. Behold, the Lion of the tribe of Judah, the Root of David, has conquered. And so he can open the scroll and its seven seals." Revelation 11, verse 15, then the seventh angel blew his trumpet, and there were loud voices in heaven saying, "The kingdom of the world has become the kingdom of our Lord and his Christ, and he shall reign forever and ever." Revelation 19, verses 6 and 7, then I heard what seemed to be the voice of a great multitude, like the roar of many waters and like the sound of mighty peals of thunder, crying out, "Hallelujah, for the Lord our God, the Almighty, he reigns. Let us rejoice and exult and give him the glory, for the marriage of the Lamb has come." Revelation chapter 22, verses 3 and 4, no longer will there be anything accursed, but the throne of God and of the Lamb will be in it, and his servants will worship him. They will see his face, and his name will be on their foreheads, and then night will be no more. They will need no light of lamp or sun, for the Lord their God will be their light, and they will reign forever and ever. Jesus Christ reigns today, not just then, now. Asia Minor, all of the Roman Empire, North Korea, Loudoun County, Jesus Christ, the Lamb who was slain, reigns. Life is so chaotic. Life is so meaningless. The bad guys are winning. Evil is increasing. Put on your goggles, John says. John yells before he passes out from all the wild visions he's seen. Put on your goggles and see the Lamb of God reigns. He is controlling, bringing all of history to its ultimate end, where all will bow down in heaven and on earth and under the earth and declare together, "Worthy is the Lamb who was slain." The Lamb has conquered. We who believe in him conquer in his name.
1: 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And now, here's more information on the message you just heard.
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I'm Spencer Dahlke. 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

0: 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Welcome to The Best Of, messages you may have heard before on Pilgrim Radio. We believe this one is outstanding and should be heard again. And now, here's more information on this weekend's speaker.
1: And this weekend, we are bringing back Alistair Begg's series, Grace and Peace, a study in the book of Ephesians. He is an author and Bible teacher in Ohio. The first message, introducing Ephesians. Now here's Alistair Begg.
2: Well, I invite you to turn to the New Testament, to the book of Ephesians, and to chapter 1, and I'll read from verse 1. Ephesians chapter 1, verse 1. Paul, an apostle of Christ Jesus by the will of God, to the saints who are in Ephesus and are faithful in Christ Jesus. Grace to you and peace from God our Father and the Lord Jesus Christ. Blessed be the God and Father of our Lord Jesus Christ, who has blessed us in Christ with every spiritual blessing in the heavenly places, even as he chose us in him before the foundation of the world, that we should be holy and blameless before him. In love, he predestined us for adoption as sons through Jesus Christ, according to the purpose of his will, to the praise of his glorious grace, with which he has blessed us in the beloved. In him we have redemption through his blood, the forgiveness of our trespasses, according to the riches of his grace, which he lavished upon us in all wisdom and insight, making known to us the mystery of his will, according to his purpose, which he set forth in Christ as a plan for the fullness of time, to unite all things in him, things in heaven and things on earth. In him we have obtained an inheritance, having been predestined according to the purpose of him who works all things according to the counsel of his will, so that we who were the first to hope in Christ might be to the praise of his glory. In him you also, when you heard the word of truth, the gospel of your salvation, and believed in him, were sealed with the promised Holy Spirit, who is the guarantee of our inheritance until we acquire possession of it to the praise of his glory. For this reason, because I've heard of your faith in the Lord Jesus and your love toward all the saints, I do not cease to give thanks for you, remembering you in my prayers, that the God of our Lord Jesus Christ, the Father of glory, may give you the spirit of wisdom and of revelation in the knowledge of him, having the eyes of your hearts enlightened, that you may know what is the hope to which he has called you, what are the riches of his glorious inheritance in the saints, and what is the immeasurable greatness of his power towards us who believe, according to the working of his great might that he worked in Christ when he raised him from the dead and seated him at his right hand in the heavenly places, far above all rule and authority and power and dominion, and above every name that is named, not only in this age, but also in the one to come. And he put all things under his feet and gave him as head over all things to the church, which is his body, the fullness of him who fills all in all. Thanks be to God for his word. Now, the underlying conviction is this, that God's Spirit has been given to God's people so that through God's word, God's world might be brought to God's Son. There is a sort of inherent logic in that progression. And we recognize that in the teaching of the Bible, there is both the proclaiming of the truth, and then there is the receiving of the truth. The Sower is one of the pictures of the Bible teacher. A sower went forth to sow, and when he sowed, some seed fell here and some seed fell there. And in that parable, Jesus makes it perfectly plain that not all of the seed finds fertile ground. Some of it falls on rocky ground. Some of it has a little bit of a response, and then it fades away, it would seem, forever. Perkins in the 16th century, who in speaking to students in his day, reminded them that when they taught the Bible, they were teaching it to various categories of listeners. And some, he said, will be unbelievers who know nothing about the gospel and don't care. They don't really know. And they don't really care. There will be others who also are not believing. They know nothing about the gospel. When someone says gospel, it could be a foreign word for all they know. They know nothing about it, but they're teachable. That may be you. You're saying, well, I'm here. I might as well find out something. I could perhaps listen at least with half of my mind. There are others who know what the gospel is, but have never been humbled to see that they actually need the Savior that the gospel provides. So they come Sunday by Sunday by Sunday, and if you ask them after church, they could say, oh yes, I understand the gospel. God was in Christ and making a way for us to be delivered of our sins and set free from the evil one and so on. But if you said to them, and do you actually live in the light of this? They would say, oh no, no, no. No, no, no, I've never actually believed it myself, but I do know what it is. Well, it is in light of that and many more categories too that the sower goes about his task. Again, this past week in a panel discussion, one of the questions was asked about passion in preaching. And somebody, one of my colleagues, waxed eloquent about the importance of passion. And I didn't want to stand against him in any way. I think I believe most of what he said. But it created the impression that, you know, the key to influence was in the passion of the proclaimer. And I said, no, it can't possibly be. It has to be in the power of the word itself. I mean, if the sower sowing the seed goes along going, hey, hey, hey, hey, or just goes, hey, hey, the seed still goes, right? Now, it's not an argument for poor preaching, but it is a reminder that preaching is truth through personality. And different personalities are used by God, but the word is still the same word, and the truth is the truth that the Spirit of God brings home. And as we've systematically, consecutively gone through books of the Bible and continue to do so, what have we discovered? That God's word brings people to faith, it enables people to grow in faith, and it encourages people in turn to share their faith. And when we come, for example, to the book of Ephesians, to the letter of Ephesians, we are back on track again. Peter says to the folks in his day, you know, you have been born again, not through perishable seed, but through imperishable seed, through the word of God. And then he says, you know, all flesh is like grass, and the glory of man like the flower of grass. The grass withers, the flower falls, but the word of the Lord will stand forever. And this is the word which by the gospel was preached to you. He's reminding his readers that their condition in Christ is as a result of the power of the word of God going home to their souls. Incidentally, as I say that, as the Truth for Life building continues to rise, one of the things that we've determined together is that we'll have right across the lintel of the entryway, not a sign that says Truth for Life, but rather this verse which Peter quotes from Isaiah. All flesh is like grass. The grass withers, the flower falls, but the word of the Lord will stand forever. So that anybody who walks in says, well, whatever these people are on about, they're definitely on about the Word of God. So here we are at the Word of God into Ephesians. Six chapters, six wonderful chapters. They have been the means throughout history of bringing many people to an understanding of faith and showing those same people their place in the purposes of God. One remarkable testimony to the impact of the book of Ephesians on a life is one that comes from John Mackay, who was a Scot. He was the principal of Princeton Theological Seminary. And he records how, as a 14-year-old boy, Ephesians grabbed a hold of him. It wasn't in a church service, but he was actually reading Ephesians while he was out walking in the Scottish hills. And he said that he experienced, quotes, a boyish rapture in the Highland Hills, and as a result made a passionate protestation to Jesus Christ among the rocks in the starlight. What a wonderful picture there. The 14-year-old boy reading his Bible and saying, you know, I get it. Lord Jesus Christ, I will serve you in my life. He says, I saw a new world. Everything was new. I had a new outlook, new experiences, new attitudes to other people. I loved God. Jesus Christ became the center of everything. I had been quickened. I was really alive. And later on, he said, to this book, I owe my life. He means his spiritual life. He was 14. 45 years later, he's invited to give lectures at the University of Edinburgh. And he chooses to give the lectures, no surprise, on the book of Ephesians, referring to it as he addressed the students in that day as the distilled essence of the Christian religion. Here, he says, is the distilled essence of Christian faith. It is, he said, truth that sings. It is doctrine set to music. Well, when I read that, I said, boy, that whets my appetite. I've never studied Ephesians systematically and consecutively. It's been suggested to me. I've always resisted it. But here we are, and I, for one, am keen to get going. I hope it also whets your appetite. Let me encourage you to read through this book regularly now. Read through it, all the chapters, at a sitting. It won't take you very long. If you have an iPad and you have the ESV or your Bible translation on it, it will probably have a little press the button to listen, which I did, and I had the opportunity to listen to it all the way through. I don't know how long it took. I was drinking coffee, but it was jolly good, and I liked it, and I'm going to do it again. And the reason I say that is because there's a danger in delving far too quickly into the details and missing the wood for the trees. This is a recurring theme, isn't it? I said the same thing in Daniel. I said, if we don't start far enough back, then we may go completely wrong. The same is true here. Some people immediately start to dissect even the opening couple of verses and definitely into 3, 4, and 5. And so you plow into this great discussion about predestination and election and every other thing, which are vitally important and to which we're going to come. But if you haven't unread the whole letter, then you may miss the point entirely. I mean, if somebody wrote a letter to you, you don't just take the first two sentences and have a big discussion about them. You say, what is the message of the letter? And so we need to understand the message of this letter. We need to understand the score, if you like, to use a sort of musical allusion. I did music at school as a boy up until the age of 16. I thought it was a soft option. That's why I took it. Turned out to be a real pain. And fortunately, I had a really good friend who was very clever. But I used to sit next to him because we had to follow the score. As long as he turned a page, then I could turn a page. Because he knew the score. I didn't know the score. And I learned, you know, about the sonata form. Then they have the, you know, it introduces the theme is stated, the theme is explored, the theme is expanded, and the theme is then restated. And there's a sense in which when you read Ephesians, you've got the exact same thing. When you read it for yourself, you'll see that it begins with grace and peace, and it ends with peace and grace. I want simply to introduce the letter by making four observations. All related to the wonder of the gospel, which is what is introduced to us here. What God has done for us in Christ to save us from sin and from the evil one and from hell. First of all, understanding what we might refer to as gospel grammar. Gospel grammar. When we studied languages, again at college, perhaps at university, we quickly realized that it would not be enough simply to learn a lot of nouns. A lot of nouns will be no use to you whatsoever unless you understand the grammatical structure of a language. The same is true in relationship to the gospel. There is, if you like, a grammar to the gospel. And it is very, very important that we're clear concerning this. And the grammar of the gospel falls out quite wonderfully in Ephesians, in that it divides very clearly at the end of chapter 3 from Paul's emphasis on all that God has done for us in Christ, then beginning in chapter 4, all that we now do and become because of what God has done for us in Christ. But he takes three chapters to explain the wonder of God's provision and dealings with his own. And until that is clear, it is a real danger to start on all of the doing stuff. You may have been brought up in a church that every single Sunday when you went away, you were ultimately discouraged because somebody had said to you, this is what you need to do. And this is, you need to do more of this. And this is what you need to stop doing. And this is what you need to start doing. And you went out the door and you said, how in the world am I going to do this? I've been trying to do this for all my life and I can't do it. What is it? What is the divine impetus? What is the dynamic that makes this action possible? The person never told you. That's because of a failure in the grammar of the gospel. What the Bible does in here in Ephesians, and when you read it, you'll understand this, is he takes the first three chapters and the verbs are almost exclusively in the indicative. They're in the indicative. There is one exception, which you can find. And I said that there would be a prize for the person who found it in the first service, and someone found it. So the verbs are in the indicative apart from one that I was able to find in the first three chapters. In other words, first of all, he explains exactly what God has done in Christ. That's the wonder with which he begins in verse 3. Blessed be the God and Father of our Lord Jesus Christ, who has blessed us in Christ with every spiritual blessing in the heavenly places. He chose us in him before the foundation. He predestined us for the adoption of sons. Look at what it's done. See now what God has done. See now what God has done. That's what he's saying. Here you are. You need to understand the grammar of it all. And then once he's done that, he then turns to the imperatives. It is only then that he turns to the imperatives. It is only then that he starts to talk about how to be a proper husband, how to be a proper wife, and so on. And it's very, very possible for us to go through the Bible in such a way that it simply becomes just an experience of how-to discoveries. How to this and how to that and how not to do the next thing. And Paul makes sure that the readers of his letter to the Ephesians do not go wrong on that count. And our study of it will help us to that end as well. This amazing song, oh, how the grace of God amazes me. And then, only after, I think, three verses, or might even be four verses, the first responsive notice sounded, come now the whole of me, eyes, ears, and voice. Come now, in light of all that we have just been affirming. He's loosed me from my bonds. He's set me free. Now, surely the proper response, surely the imperative response is this, of course. Gospel grammar. Secondly, gospel geography. He points out to them the geography, if you like, of the gospel. Because if your Bible is open, you will see that the recipients of Ephesians have two homes. To the saints who are in Ephesus and are the faithful in Christ Jesus. So here are their two homes. Number one, they're in Ephesus. And number two, they're in Christ Jesus. Two constituent realities. Two contemporary realities. We can immediately make application to say, in, by the grace of God, having turned to him in repentance and in faith, we find ourselves both in Cleveland and in Christ Jesus. You may have a passport from China, someone else from a passport of South America or from Britain or whatever it might be, or United States passport, but ultimately the believer's passport is in heaven because we are now placed in the heavenly places in Christ Jesus. And it is vitally important that the readers understand this because it works out. If you like, the first three chapters, going back to the grammar, underscore the wonder of what it means to be in Christ Jesus. And the second three chapters then work out what it means to be in Christ Jesus in Ephesus. When these believers in Ephesus gathered together for their worship times and their study of the Bible, they probably didn't look like very much at all. They were living in a culture that was able to tolerate just about anything other than the claims of Christ and those who upheld those claims. The forces of darkness were real forces in Ephesus. Diana of the Ephesians dominated the place. The reconstructed temple of Diana was regarded as one of the early seven wonders of the world. The occult was rampant in Ephesus. The sense of pushback from the surrounding culture was real. Very, very easy then for these believers in Ephesus to feel completely overwhelmed. So Paul is reminding them and reminding us through them that they have been raised from spiritual death and they have been seated with Christ in the heavenly places. I sit beside my King in heavenly places. And this is a remarkable thought. Where does it come from? Well, actually from Ephesians chapter 2, verse 5. Even when we were dead in our trespasses, which is what we are by nature, he made us alive together with Christ. By grace you've been saved. And he raised us up with him and seated us with him in the heavenly places in Christ Jesus. So you have this gospel geography. Tomorrow we will return to the routine of life in Cleveland. But if we belong to Christ, we are not only in Cleveland, but we are also in him. This doesn't mean that we have been removed from the rigors of the battle. Far from it. He's going to mention that in the end of the book in chapter 6, providing us with the armor for our warfare. We haven't been removed from the battle, but we are assured that Christ in his death and in his resurrection has conquered all of his and our enemies. Gospel geography. Thirdly, gospel identity. Gospel identity. As I say, when these people gathered, they wouldn't have looked like very much. Even the brightest and best of them wouldn't have stood out in this culture. We recognize that. We're a diverse group of people. They're all kinds, different backgrounds, different colors, different places. It's quite wonderful. But when you take this little bit on the east side of Cleveland and compare it with the vastness of the greater Cleveland community, you realize that it doesn't amount to very much at all, does it? It doesn't look like very much. Even if we were to stand up and announce all of our capacities and so on. And so it is very important that Paul reminds these Ephesians not only of the grammar of the gospel and the geography of it, but also of their gospel identity. Their identity. Jerry Bridges has a wonderful little book called Who Am I? It's very slim, but it's very good, on the question of our identity in Christ. I just got a book in the mail yesterday morning, which I began immediately to read. It's a Scottish novelist. I read him all the time. And the book begins with this individual who is washed up on the shore of a northern island in Scotland, and it is immediately apparent that he doesn't know who he is. He doesn't know who he is. His incredible loss of identity is stultifying for him. He goes through the first three chapters. I can't wait to get home, actually, to get on with it again. But one of the reasons for Christian ineffectiveness is that we don't know who we are. Who are these people? Look at what he says. He's writing to the saints who are in Ephesus. According to the New Testament, all Christians, young, old, rich, poor, wise, simple, are set apart in Christ by God for his sacred purposes, are thereby made holy, who are put in a standing before God on account of a righteousness which is first of all alien to them in Jesus and which increasingly grows in them as they become the followers of Jesus. We need to get a hold of this because it's very, very different from what you find in many religious expressions for holiness or sainthood. Those of you who have gone to India or places like India will know that it is not uncommon to see, quotes, the holy man. The holy man is usually stripped almost naked. He's usually looks like a royal mess, and he's begging for things. But he is regarded as holy in that community. He is a holy man. It may have nothing at all to do with righteousness. It has to do with religion and with externalism. This is what a holy man looks like. This is what a holy man does. He divests himself of this and that and the next thing. I don't say this to be disruptive. I'm just saying it so that you might do what we need to do, and that is read the Bible and say, would you get to this as a result of reading the New Testament? If my understanding of Ephesians is right, loved ones, that is wrong. And that is one of the reasons why within the framework of an externalized religion, people are constantly thinking it's about me and it's about what I do and it's about how well I do it. And it's, religion is always about how well I do. Christianity is about the wonder of what Christ has done. So that a real Christian is always saying, oh, how the grace of God amazes me. Because I, in myself, am unworthy. We even used in our text the word vile. How politically incorrect is that to describe yourself as vile when you're such a wonderful, fantastic, amazing person? Oh, yes, really? You've spoken to your spouse lately, or have you listened to anybody around you? No, they're saints. They're saints. I am a new creation, we used to sing. No more in condemnation. Here in the grace of God I stand. Or in one of our other songs, I stand in Christ with sins forgiven and Christ in me, the hope of heaven. That's your standing as a saint. So you turn to the person next to you and say, hello, saint. Not only is their identity in sainthood, but it is also in faithfulness. Notice that. To the saints who are in Ephesus and are faithful in

describe the new society which God has constituted in his Son. So that, again, as I mentioned earlier, this notion of living isolated lives as Christians, the New Testament knows nothing of it. He brings us to himself individually, but we do not live in him in isolation. So he describes the wonder of what God has done in Christ, the new community that he has produced. Then in chapter 4, he goes on to describe the new standards, which are the standards that will be worked out in that new community. People in Ephesus were surrounded by all kinds of moral and sexual chaos. And he says, now here's going to be what it looks like for you to be a husband in Ephesus. This is what it will be for you to be a single teenager in Ephesus. This is what it will be for you to be holding fast to the truth of God's sovereignty in a world that is preoccupied with stars and signs and mediums and so on. And then finally, when we get there, he describes the new relationships which God has brought about: harmony within the home and hostility towards the evil one. Gospel grammar, gospel geography, gospel identity, and finally, gospel security. Grace to you and peace from God our Father and the Lord Jesus Christ. The security of the gospel is in this, that God grants peace through grace. The security of the gospel is in this, that God grants peace through grace. It is in our understanding of the amazing grace of God that we can rest content even when our hearts condemn us, that we marvel that God in his grace would have reached down to us and inclined our hearts to him and opened our eyes to his truth and made us his own. Read it through and you will discover how grace is just impregnated, particularly through the first three chapters. Grace, which is the unmerited favor of God. It is the root from which salvation flows. Some of us, at least, will marvel at the initiative of God in his provision for us. Loved before the dawn of time. Loved before the dawn of time. When did God start to love you? When you started attending church? When you started showing an interest in religion? When you started reading your Bible? When you decided you were going to be a better person? And he said, oh, I'll love them for that. No, he loved you before the dawn of time. He loved you in Christ before creation, before he created the universe. He loved you. That's what we're talking about when we talk about grace. And it is that grace which then grants peace, first with God and then with one another. He's going to say it in a quite remarkable way, especially for the Jewish-Gentile divide that existed there. When you get into chapter 2, he talks about how God in Jesus has broken down the wall of hostility which existed between the Jew and the Gentile. Some of you have gone and you've seen the Wailing Wall and you've seen the drama of what the temple precincts really looked like. And at that time, there was actually literally a wall. And beyond that wall, no Gentile was allowed to go. The wall said, listen, we're the people who know God. You don't know God, and you're not going to know God. In fact, they actually had a sign which warned people about going beyond that wall, saying that we cannot be responsible for your safety if you pass beyond this wall. Paul writes and he says, listen, God has broken down the wall of hostility. That's why when he writes to the Galatians, he says, there's no longer Jew or Gentile, bond or Scythian, slave or free. He doesn't mean that there's no Jewish ethnicity or no Gentile ethnicity. Of course there is. When he speaks about this, it's true not only for Jew and Gentile, but it is true also for rich and poor. The distinctions in humanity that money makes in our preoccupation of the moment, whether it's the redistribution of wealth or whatever else it is, everybody's on about it. And understandably so, it's a challenge. The stock market goes down and down and down, and people are all there. Do you have it? Do you not have it? And if you have it, and so on. If you've come from the right school, you're going to speak to somebody who's over here, and if your social status is such and so on. Where is all this rectified? Where is it rectified in our world? It's a rhetorical question, you don't need to shout out. But where is it rectified? It isn't rectified. There is no political answer for this world. I didn't say I don't care, because I care.

0: Passionately. I care so much I can't even tell you about how much I care. But the fact of the matter is, I said, God, I thank you that you are sovereign over the affairs of time. I thank you that it is in you that the racial barriers of our nation are dismantled, that it is at the cross that rich and poor bow together, that it is in the Church of Jesus Christ that old people and young people sing together and listen to the Bible together and seek to reach the world together. It is in this place, because listen, the answer to our broken world is found only one place, at the cross of Jesus Christ. He then answers the deepest dilemma of our lives individually. He brings us into a new society. He gives us the standards for the new society, which explode the political preoccupations of our culture and allow us, diverse as we may be in that regard, to be united in this. You see, how do you take someone who is a genius, who is able to substantiate great scientific truth, and somebody like me, and unite us when we say, oh, how the grace of God amazes me. It loosed me from my bonds and set me free. Because the bonds that tie the intellectual giant are the same bonds that tie the intellectual pygmy. Don't write to me about pygmies. It is only in Christ, you see. That's why the church is supposed to be a prototype of the finished product. That God will finally fix this whole thing. He's promised to fix it. He will fix it. And so when people come to a local congregation, they're supposed to say, you know, there's something about these people, it's almost like they're not from here. I mean, they're here, but they're not from here. Well, no, we're not from here, because he raised us into the spiritual places. That is why disunity is so abhorrent, whatever the basis is, because it is in our very unity that we give a picture to a broken, fractured, disunited world that Jesus really is the person he claims to be. Well, that's more than enough. Again, I encourage you to read through these chapters and pray for me as I study them and then as I teach them. Father, thank you for giving us Paul's letter to the Ephesians, written so long ago to a place so far away. Those people lived in what is contemporary Turkey, in all of that challenging environment. And it would be easy for us to be completely overwhelmed, but thank you for reminding us of all that you have done for us in Christ, in order that we might become what we are. Thank you that our identity is wrapped up ultimately not in our job or in our academic success or in our social status, but in our standing in Christ. Thank you that the battle in which we engage is one where Jesus Christ has conquered, and that marginalized though we may be in many ways, we find ourselves anchored to the grace of God. So grant us grace, Lord, and may your peace fill us and flow through us. For Jesus' sake, amen.
1: 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You've been listening to The Best Of, reprised messages which have aired before on Pilgrim Radio and have been brought back because they were the best of. And now, here's more information on the message you just heard.
2: 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Next weekend, we continue the series with a message titled, Chosen in Him. By the way, Truth for Life with Alistair Begg will be hosting the Basics Conference for pastors and church leaders, September 29th and 30th. If you'd like more information, go to basicsconference.org. And The Best Of is heard weekends at the same time right here on The Pilgrim. 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

That was Selah singing God Leads His Dear Children on Pilgrim Radio. It's a comfort, I trust, as we make our way this Saturday morning to our next music hour at 3 a.m. Pacific time. 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

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It's Spencer Dahlke at Pilgrim Radio. 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

That was Brooke Ligert-Woods singing A Thousand Hallelujahs on Pilgrim Radio. As we kick off this music hour, we've got more contemporary Christian artists on the way, like Ben Fuller, Margaret Becker. Right now, it's Shannon Harris singing Here at the Throne.

That was Margaret Becker singing Jesus Hail the Lamb on Pilgrim Radio this 4th of July morning as we take strength for our journey this Saturday from the words of retired Pastor Tim Keller, who said, "The gospel is this. We are more sinful and flawed in ourselves than we ever dared believe. Yet at the very same time, we are more loved and accepted in Jesus Christ than we ever dared hope." And it's a comfort, I trust, and a hope. As Aaron Schust sings, coming up next, that death is not the end due to this work of Christ to redeem us and bring us back to God and offer us life. So cling to him for strength. Here's Aaron Schust.

That was Grant Cunningham singing Blessed Be the Name on Pilgrim Radio. This Saturday morning, as we come to the end of this music hour, we have more music on the way at 4 a.m. Pacific time. Join us for it in about 15 minutes or so as we turn next to Ellie Holcomb. We shall always be with the Lord.

God sent forth his Son to redeem those who were under the law, that we might receive the adoption. 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

That was John Waller with Forgive Me on listener-supported, commercial-free Pilgrim Radio, kicking us off this music hour. It's Jeff Johnson coming up next as we press forward with Teach Me Thy Way, O Lord.

That was I Am They singing Careless in Your Care on Pilgrim Radio this morning. As we celebrate 4th of July, we also draw strength for our journey, considering a humorous moment from Christian history. According to the Christian History Institute, it was on the 4th of July in 1831 that Baptist clergyman Samuel Francis Smith penned the American patriotic hymn, America. We know of it today, of course, as My Country, 'Tis of Thee. Smith was unaware that the tune, ironically, was also that of England's national anthem, God Save the King. It's an interesting moment of history and awkward. I'm sure he had a bit of a laugh if he figured that out. It's Sarah Groves coming up next as we turn back to our music now, singing What a Friend.

That was Selah singing In the Garden, that classic hymn that I trust as an encouragement to you, knowing that you walk with God, or perhaps more accurately, God walks with you. So lean on him for strength this morning as we turn next to Julie Elias coming up as we look forward to our next music hour at 5 a.m. Pacific time to close out my time with you this morning. She's singing God Be Lifted High.

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That was Jason Gray with an excellent reminder this Saturday morning to hold on to hope. We got more music this hour. If you come join us for it, I'm glad you could stop by. As we turn next to We the Kingdom singing God's Way.

That was Still Creek on Pilgrim Radio, singing The Lord is Good. As we take a pause for a moment to consider the words of social critic Oz Guinness, who reminds us the rewards of freedom are always sweet, but its demands are stern. For at its heart is the paradox that the greatest enemy of freedom is freedom. It's a great reminder as we celebrate Independence Day today, isn't that right? That we always have to fight for this freedom. And as Christians, we have a great foundation to understand it and to fight for it. Isn't that right? So let's keep that in mind today. As we turn to Unspoken, up next, singing Just Give Me Jesus.

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1: And then he says, you know, all flesh is like grass and the glory of man like the flower of grass. The grass withers, the flower falls, but the word of the Lord will stand forever. And this is the word which by the gospel was preached to you. He's reminding his readers that their condition in Christ is as a result of the power of the word of God going home to their souls.
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Coming to the end of my time with you this morning, that was Leanna Crawford singing Water Into Wine. It's Lauren Daigle up next as we press forward with our next music hour at 6 a.m. Pacific time. Our next program is going to be at 8 a.m. Pacific time. Join us then for Adventure Avenue, a time that the family can enjoy this 4th of July. So join us then for that program as we turn now to Lauren Daigle singing Salvation Mountain. You take my ride.

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Rise and shine, Pilgrim. Cochran and Company just gave you Runs in the Blood. Annalisa Morgeson here, and I'm glad I get to spend a few hours with you on this Independence Day Saturday. Later on, you'll hear from Chris Tomlin, Taya, and Olivia Lane. But right now, Jordan St. Cyr is thankful for his rescue. Oh, wow.

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On this day in 1831, Baptist minister Samuel Francis Smith sat down to translate German hymn books for a friend. Instead, in just a few minutes, he penned the words that would become one of America's most beloved patriotic songs, America, better known as My Country, 'Tis of Thee. The young seminary student later admitted he didn't realize the melody was the same as England's national anthem, God Save the King, or God Save the Queen, depending on the monarch. What could have been an awkward coincidence became a timeless reminder that love of country and gratitude to God can be expressed in song. This 4th of July, may we echo Smith's prayer, Let Freedom Ring. Next, it's Toby Mac with Cornerstone. Look.

acted as if he were going farther. But they urged him strongly, saying, "Stay with us, for it is toward evening, and the day is now far spent." So he went in to stay with them. Jesus' encounter with the individuals on the Emmaus Road started strangely, to say the least. He appeared suddenly. He kept his identity from them. He asked questions. He told them they were foolish and slow of heart. Yet, as he'd gone through the Old Testament, interpreting to them in all the scriptures the things concerning himself, their hearts had been stirred and set on fire. It's quite possible that the reason Jesus stopped this impromptu Bible study was that his fellow travelers had arrived at their destination. Darkness was coming, but he made as if to continue on his journey. But these two disciples did not want to part from him. They longed for this man to stay with them. And so they gave Jesus an invitation. Indeed, they urged him strongly to remain with them. Without this invitation, Jesus would have kept going. And if Jesus had kept going, then these disciples would have missed the wonderful privilege of realizing that their teacher on the road, who to this point they had not recognized, was none other than the risen Lord himself. How often do we encounter Jesus along life's journey and neglect to invite him in? How often do we seek to do day-to-day life on our own, relying on our own efforts and ingenuity and sleepless anxiety to get us through? When was the last time you extended an invitation to Jesus, who knows all about your troubles, your pains, and your difficulties, the things that other people can't know and can't fix? The risen Christ comes and stands at the door and knocks. Will you invite him to come in and stay? Will you say, "Jesus, stay with me. I can't do this on my own"? Doing so may well be the way that you get a fresh, heart-stirring glimpse of Jesus and his love for you. From Alistair Begg's book, Truth for Life, Volume 2, on Pilgrim Radio.

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Finding favor, I believe in you. All right, it is time to get your walking shoes on because just around the corner is Adventure Avenue at 8 a.m. Pacific, 9 a.m. Mountain, where on Wisdom Way you'll learn about doing good. At Odyssey Court, you'll hear the Adventures in Odyssey episode, A Code of Honor. While on Library Lane, host Heidi Hall continues reading Summer with the Moody's, and she's on Chapter 16. As well as lots of music coming from all directions of Melody Street. So take a stroll on Adventure Avenue at 8 a.m. Pacific, 9 a.m. Mountain, here on The Pilgrim. Until then, Stay Gone comes from Olivia Lane.

It's what we're all about. Hearts changed, lives renewed, and souls forgiven. New life through Jesus. 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

You just heard Phil Wickham and Look to Jesus, which we do all day, every day here on Pilgrim Radio. Thank you for hanging out with me this July morning, where I have plenty more songs to encourage you, including those from Zach Williams, Ryan Stevenson, and this one called One Day at a Time by Kate Thompson.

This is The Pilgrim, and that was Selah with Christ, the perfect sacrifice. As America celebrates her 250th birthday, consider these words from Christian author and social critic Oz Guinness. He said, "The rewards of freedom are always sweet, but its demands are stern, for at its heart, it's the paradox that the greatest enemy of freedom is freedom." Guinness wrote those words while exploring the future of the American experiment in freedom, arguing that liberty survives only when people choose self-restraint and virtue, not just personal rights. 250 years after America's founding, his reminder is timely. As 1 Peter 2:16 says, "Live as people who are free, not using your freedom as a cover-up for evil, but living as servants of God." Taking us back to music, it's Heaven Help Me from Zach Williams. I can't find

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60 Seconds in the Psalms from Psalm 96. Oh, sing to the Lord a new song. Sing to the Lord, all the earth. Sing to the Lord, bless His name. Tell of His salvation from day to day. Declare His glories among the nations, His marvelous works among all the peoples. For great is the Lord, and greatly to be praised. He is to be feared above all gods. For all the gods of the peoples are worthless idols, but the Lord made the heavens. Splendor and majesty are before Him. Strength and beauty are in His sanctuary. 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

0: Quality Street North. Here we are at Wisdom Way. We have a short stop today on Wisdom Way. This 4th of July weekend, we are going to be talking about doing good. Let's first go to Galatians 6, verse 9. And let us not grow weary of doing good, for in due season we will reap if we do not give up. I like those last few words, if we do not give up. Tells me that it isn't always easy to do good. Now let's head over to Colossians chapter 3 and verse 17. The word says, and whatever you do, in word or deed, do everything in the name of the Lord Jesus, giving thanks to God the Father through him. I love this verse too. I love that it says, whatever you do in word or deed. First of all, that tells me that doing good can be things we say or actions that we do. And of course, it's always good to give thanks to God because he has been so good to us. Now let's head back to Luke 6 and verse 35. But love your enemies and do good and lend, expecting nothing in return, and your reward will be great, and you will be sons of the Most High, for he is kind to the ungrateful and the evil. Another very rich verse telling us that doing good involves loving our enemies, giving without expecting things in return, because we strive to be more like Jesus, our God. And God is kind to even those who hate him and those who don't know him at all. And our last verse today is from the book of Ephesians, chapter 2 and verse 10. For we are his workmanship, created in Christ Jesus for good works, which God prepared beforehand that we should walk in them. My goodness, another very rich. My friend, we believers are God's workmanship, created in Jesus to do good things which God prepared for us before we were even born, that we should walk in his way. I'm so grateful for the Word of God and for you, my friend. Thank you for joining me here on Wisdom Way. I see we're approaching Odyssey Court, and our episode today is called A Code of Honor. Let's go see what's going on to Odyssey!
1: This is Chris. I'm glad you could join us for Adventures in Odyssey, a place of discovery, imagination, and excitement. But don't take my word for it. Find out for yourself on today's Adventure in Odyssey.
2: I was wondering if you've ever heard of a group called the Israelites.
3: The who?
4: Well, I think that's called Deja Vu.
2: I wouldn't know. I'm new here.
5: You dreamed about this?
6: Oh, you bad dogs.
2: I thought you were navigating.

0: Come in.
1: Jason?
0: Uncle Jack!
1: Oh, hello, laddie.
0: Hi.
1: That's good to see. Drop the uncle there, huh?
0: Good to see you, too. Hey, you look terrific. How long's it been? 10 years?
1: Oh, at least.
0: So when did you get back?
1: Just this evening.
0: All your stuff moved in?
1: Uh-huh. Movers finished maybe half an hour ago. But I wanted to talk to you about this arrangement.
0: What's to talk about?
1: I feel funny living at your dad's house while you live here in this little room.
0: Little? Are you kidding? This is twice the size of my last apartment. And I've got all the rest of Wits End as a playground. What could be better?
1: No, but you
0: just
1: see,
0: look around. Does this seem cramped to you?
1: No. In fact, you have it set up rather nicely. But I wouldn't
0: know what to do with a house like Dad's. And can you see me puttering around in the garden? Look, it's perfect for you. I'm comfortable here.
1: Just so you're absolutely sure.
0: I'm absolutely sure. Look, if I change my mind, I'll let you know.
1: Good.
0: I can't believe it. Both of us here in Odyssey.
1: I wish your father were here.
0: So do I. But you know how it is. Somehow none of us seem to be in the same town at the same time. So what do you think of Odyssey?
1: I like it here. The people are friendly. Wits End is a world unto itself.
0: Yeah, you're telling me. It's going to take ages to sort through all the things Dad's done. And some of the gadgets in the basement he left undone.
1: His workroom. I've been tempted to do some exploring down there myself.
0: Yeah, Dad said he wanted me to go through everything, just to see if I thought any of it is worth working on. Are you coming in tomorrow?
1: Sure. Though, so now that you're here, I didn't want to assume.
0: Nothing to assume. I wouldn't want to run this place without you. So, how about tomorrow? We can both go down into Dad's workroom and see what we can dig up.
1: I look forward to it.
0: Great. This is interesting. Did you see this, Uncle Jack?
1: It's just Jack, huh? What?
0: Well, Dad has a prototype here for the Imagination Station, but it looks almost like a phone booth.
1: I get the impression he's done several versions of it.
0: That's Dad. Never satisfied with one idea. He has to keep working at it until he's explored every nook and cranny.
1: Something you obviously inherited. It seems to me you spent weeks trying to build a rocket ship that would take you to... Where did you want to go?
0: The planet Gilbertron in the Beekner Galaxy.
1: That's it.
0: But I was 10 then. I can't believe you still remember that.
1: How could I forget? You borrowed every piece of scrap wood I had in the garage.
0: Oh, yeah.
1: Oh. How strange.
0: What is?
1: I was digging through this box of old books and suddenly had the feeling I dreamt about this. Like it happened before, do you know what I mean?
0: Well, I think that's called deja vu.
1: Oh, no, this is different. I just remember that in the dream, I wasn't here with you, but with some other young man. We were talking about something, I don't know. I remember thinking he was feeling lost.
0: You don't know who the guy was?
1: No.
0: Huh. Well, so what's in the box that triggered the whole thing?
1: It's some kind of, I don't know what it is. A ledger?
0: Yeah, it seems to be written in some sort of code.
1: Mm-hmm.
0: Letters and numbers.
1: But look at the pages. See?
0: Yeah, a variety of handwriting, as if several different people wrote in it from time to time.
1: Uh-huh.
0: Oh, look here. Some of the handwriting looks young.
1: Ah, a diary maybe, huh?
0: Yeah, or maybe minutes taken from some sort of meeting. And look there, some of the entries are in Dad's own hand.
1: I remember when your dad and I were kids, we used to keep a journal of our adventures. But he insisted we write it in a secret code just in case it fell into the wrong hands.
0: Oh, secret agents.
1: No, our parents.
0: Oh.
1: You used to play around with codes when you were young, didn't you?
0: Well, a little. Actually, I guess you could say I still do, as a hobby.
1: Well, does this make any sense to you?
0: No, but I'd enjoy taking a crack at it. Hey, maybe Dad was a double agent for some super spy organization or something.
1: Or maybe he has terrible handwriting and it's his shopping list from 1987.
0: Only one way to find out. Give me some time with it.
1: Okay. And Jason?
0: Yeah?
1: This book was in my dream, too.
2: Let's see. Which section of the funny's in today?
1: Hi, Connie.
2: Oh, hi.
1: Would you mind handing me that towel, please? I think I have a smudge on my face.
2: Oh, yeah, sure. Well, you and Jason have been down in Wit's workroom for an awful long time.
1: There's a lot to look through.
2: I don't get it. I mean, can't Wit clean it all out when he gets back from the Middle East?
1: Well, if Jason's going to work on his own inventions, he'll need room to do it. But really, we're just curious to see what Wit's been up to all these years. Anything interesting in the newspaper this morning?
2: Charlie Brown told Snoopy that he's getting a new food dish, but other than that...
1: I meant on the front page.
2: Oh! Well, let's see. Mayor Tom Riley said he's going to reconsider the zoning regulations for the south part of town, and... Oh, yeah. Another robbery last night.
1: Another robbery?
2: A stereo was stolen out of Donald Milford's car, and his windows bashed in. And the night before that, someone spray-painted the side of the community center. Seems like there's been something almost every night for the past couple of weeks.
1: Any suspects?
2: No. But the police figure it was done by a gang. You know, it is so strange. I remember stuff like this happening when I lived in California, but I never expected it in Odyssey.
1: But you have gangs here.
2: The Bones of Wrath, but they're really just a bunch of bullies who get into mischief. They don't usually vandalize places or steal things.
1: Maybe they're getting ambitious. Gangs get that way sometimes. They start off small and harmless and then get big and dangerous.
2: What I don't understand is why gangs always have to be bad.
1: I don't follow you.
2: I mean, why aren't there ever any good gangs?
1: Oh, you mean roving gangs of kids committing random acts of charity and kindness?
2: Yeah, something like that.
1: Interesting thought. Wish you had an answer.
0: Hello, anybody there?
2: Me and Jack. Hi, Jason.
0: Hi, Connie. Uncle Jack?
2: Uncle Jack?
1: Yes, Jason.
0: Do you have a minute to come up to the office?
1: Sure. Is something wrong?
0: No, I've made some headway on our mystery book.
1: I'll be right there. Do you mind watching the shop, Connie?
2: No.
1: Thanks.
2: Mystery book?
0: It's a simple code. They just alternated numbers with letters, with the letter A starting at the number 5.
1: Yeah, I'll take your word for it.
0: No, don't you get it? You see, if A equals 5, then B would be 6, and so on. All I had to do was determine that A was 5, and the rest fell into place.
1: Like I said, I'll take your word for it.
0: My guess is that Dad used it because of the kids, so they could learn it quickly.
1: But why use a code at all? Were they trying to hide something?
0: Well, obviously they were trying to keep a secret. Best as I can figure, this book contains the minutes from some sort of club.
1: A club?
0: Uh-huh. They call themselves the Israelites. Look, you see here? It was headed by someone called David. And these minutes were recorded by Jonathan. There, you see the other names? They're all biblical.
1: So it's another one of Witt's efforts to make the Bible come to life for the kids. Very interesting.
0: This wasn't in your dream, was it?
1: Not directly.
0: Good. Because there's more to it than that.
1: How so?
0: Well, the kids obviously used code names, but look over on this page here.
1: Mm-hmm.
0: You see there's a list of names, addresses, and some kind of instruction, like Robert Frazier, his address on Blake, and then simply garden.
1: Garden? You think it's another code word?
0: Well, it could be. Maybe some of these people know what it's about, if they're still around. Do you recognize any of the names? I mean, you've been here longer than I have.
1: No. But I can think of one person who might know. So you don't recognize any of these names either, huh?
2: The O'Learys, Cooper, Frazier, Phelan, Walker. Sorry, Jack. We could double check them in the phone book.
1: Oh, I thought of that, but I'd rather call someone you know. I mean, imagine me standing at the door saying, "Hi, you don't know me, but I was wondering if you ever heard of a group called the Israelites." It seemed pretty weird to a stranger.
2: No offense, but it seems pretty weird to me. Why are you so determined to figure it out? It's just a silly book of codes that Witt probably used as a game for some kids.
1: I know, but, well, if this is what I think it is, Witt and I used to play a similar sort of game when we were little. Mostly, I'm just curious to see what Witt was up to. And I had this dream last night that...
2: Wait a minute, Jack. I know this person.
1: Who is it?
2: It's Emma Douglas. She was friends with Witt. In fact, I think she even worked here for a little while before I arrived.
1: What's it say after her name?
2: Just garage paint. Garage paint?
1: I don't know. Let's hope Emma Douglas can tell me.
3: You bad dogs. Next time I'm gonna call the dog pound on you.
1: Hello there.
3: Oh, well, if you're selling something, I'm not buying.
1: No, ma'am, I'm not. My name is Jack Allen. I'm a friend of Witt's, and do you need some help?
3: No, that's all right. It's only a little bit left to pick up here. Some neighborhood dogs got into my trash again. You know, I thought the law said they had to be kept on a leash.
1: Well, I wouldn't know. I'm new here.
3: Oh, yes, you are. You're the one I heard about. The old friend who's helping out at Wit's End, well, Wit's gone, right?
1: Uh-huh.
3: What can I do for you, Mr. Allen?
1: Please, Jack.
3: All right, Jack. Well, what brings you all the way from Wit's End to talk to me?
1: A mystery, mostly.
3: Oh?
1: I was wondering if you've ever heard of a group called the Israelites.
3: The who?
1: The Israelites.
3: Of course I have.
1: Ah, good.
3: Well, they're all through the Old Testament. Don't you ever read your Bible?
1: Well, I was thinking more along the lines of a group of kids that once went around using names like David and Jonathan.
3: Are you serious?
1: Yes. You see, I found a book in Witt's workroom that was written in code, and your name was in the book, and this sounds ridiculous, doesn't it?
3: It sure does.
1: I won't take up any more of your time.
3: Thank you. Why are you so interested in that group, anyway?
1: No special reason, just another connection to Wit. You know, I haven't seen a house in this style in a long time. When was it built?
3: Oh, in the 40s, I think.
1: I should have figured. Particularly the way the garage sits separate from the house itself. That's very nice.
3: Needs repainting, though.
1: You think so? When was the last time you had it painted?
3: Oh, it must have been several years ago.
1: Which house needs painting, too? Who did your garage? Maybe I'll ask them to come over.
3: All right, Mr. Allen.
1: Is something wrong?
3: You know perfectly well what's wrong. You tricked me.
1: Oh, Miss Douglas, I assure you...
3: Now, there is no point in denying it. Come on in for some tea, and I'll tell you what I know about the Israelites. I'm only telling you all this because you're an old friend of Wit's, and, well, it was so long ago, I don't expect it much matters now.
1: The Israelites painted your garage.
3: Uh-huh.
1: Uh-huh.
3: And they often came sneaking around to do my gardening, too.
1: Uh-huh.
3: See, that wasn't too long after my husband died, and proud woman that I was, I just couldn't bring myself to actually ask for help. The Israelites used to come in and work when they know I'd be away, or in bed asleep.
1: So they weren't just a group of kids Wit pulled together to teach about the Bible?
3: Oh, well, I expect it started that way. You know Wit. Any fun way to learn the Bible was worth trying. They had all kinds of imaginary Bible adventures. But after a while, the group took on a different purpose. You see, Wit sent them out to help folks, do good deeds, to be angels of mercy, in a manner of speaking.
1: How did they get away with it?
3: Oh, Wit arranged it so the work could be done when people were away or in bed. He insisted on strict secrecy, too. He wanted the kids to help because they wanted to help, not because they wanted credit.
1: Well, how did you find out about them?
3: Well, one night while I was asleep, they were trying to do some gardening, and one of the kids knocked some things over in the garage, and it woke me up. I thought I was being burglarized, and it nearly gave me a heart attack. Mm-hmm. Well, Wit came over, and he told me a little of what was going on. It made me realize how stubborn I was being, alone in this house, not asking for help from anyone.
1: And Wit told you everything?
3: Oh, no, he wouldn't do that. He said only enough to calm me down. And I told him I wouldn't tell anyone, and I haven't, until now.
1: Huh. So you don't know who any of the kids were?
3: To be honest, I know one. Billy. Billy McPherson. Only because he felt so bad for scaring me that he came up a few days later and apologized. I don't know what became of Billy. I think he's still here in town. Makes me sad to think about it now.
1: Why?
3: Well, all those boys doing such good work and then growing up and leaving without ever being thanked. I wish I knew what became of them.
1: So do I.

0: Pass me that sponge, will you, Connor?
1: Sure. Hi, Jack.
0: Well, if it isn't the private eye himself. Hi, Uncle Jack.
2: Mm-hmm. Oh, hi.
1: Why do you keep calling him Uncle Jack?
0: Because he's always been like an uncle to me. But he thinks I'm too old to call him uncle now. Now, maybe he's right. Are you right, Uncle Jack? Just as I figured. Still chasing after the Israelites?
1: Did Emma Douglas tell you anything?
2: Well, a little. I have a lead. A kid named Billy McPherson. Though I don't suppose he's much of a kid now.
1: McPherson? You want me to get the phone book?
2: Oh, that's all right. I've already tried. He's not in Odyssey anymore.
1: Well, that's that.
2: As I was driving back, I stopped by the high school. The teacher there, who heads up the reunion committee, thinks his family moved out toward Connellsville. She gave me an address. I'll check it out tomorrow.
1: Well, that's something, I guess.
0: Why don't you call?
2: And say what? No, I'd rather talk to him face to face.
0: But I'm still not sure what you think you're going to say even then. I mean, what makes you think he'll want to talk to you about the Israelites?
2: I don't know. Do you think I'm crazy? Should I give up?
0: Well, I'm not saying that. I'd love to know more of what's behind that code book, too. But you have to admit, your determination is a little...
2: crazy. I know. At first, I thought I was just being curious, but now it's that dream I had. It keeps nagging me, and it seems like this is related somehow.
1: Wait a minute. What dream?
0: A dream Uncle Jack had last night.
1: You mean about this? Hold it. You dreamed about this?
2: Sort of. I can't say.
1: Are you talking a regular kind of dream, or like one of those dreams Joseph had where cakes were eaten by cows and stuff?
2: I honestly don't know. It was just a dream, that's all.
1: What does it mean?
2: Maybe I'll find out tomorrow. You really didn't have to come along, Jason.
0: Are you kidding? I wouldn't miss it. Ooh, which is what you just did.
2: What?
0: Missed it. Your turn. I think you want the road back there.
2: Oh, I thought you were navigating.
0: I'm doing my best. So you didn't have any more of those crazy dreams last night, did you?
2: Same one. Finding the old box in Witt's workroom, the Israelite book, and this mysterious person who feels lost.
0: You believe in dreams?
2: I never really thought about them before. But since coming to Odyssey, I've been having some very vivid dreams.
0: About what?
2: Oh, I don't want to get into it now. Is that my turn?
0: Yeah, I think so. If this address is correct, and if Billy McPherson still lives there.
2: If he doesn't, we'll just go home and forget about the whole thing.
0: Sure we will. Of course, I didn't expect us to get lost for an hour.
2: It's these small back roads. You have the map. Where are we going?
0: I can't tell. This map only has the major roads. Watch out for that...
2: Oh, sorry. But well, there's a service station. Maybe they can tell us where we are. Go on and ask Jason. I'll put some gas in the car.
0: Okay. Hi.
3: Hi there. What can I do for you?
0: Well, my friend and I seem to have gotten ourselves lost. Any chance of getting some detailed maps?
3: Yeah, right there on the counter. They're handmade, though. Nobody's come up with a map yet that has all the roads in this area. Where are you going?
0: Well, we're looking for Howarth Road.
3: Howarth? Oh, that's about a half mile up that way, on the right.
0: Great. We're closer than we thought.
3: Only one family lives on that road.
2: You know, I think I need a car that gets better gas mileage. Oh.
0: We're closer than we thought, Uncle... Jack? What's wrong?
3: Are you okay, mister?
2: I'm sorry. It's nothing. The name on your shirt...
3: Is something wrong with my name? Billy's a common enough name.
2: Oh, of course it is.
0: Now, you said there's only one family on Howarth Road.
3: Yeah, the McPhersons.
0: There you go, Jack.
3: You're looking for the McPhersons?
0: Well, one in particular.
2: But we already found him, didn't we?
0: What?
3: That depends on what you mean.
2: I mean, you're Billy McPherson.
3: Yeah? So what?
2: I'd like to talk to you.
3: About what?
2: The Israelites.
3: The Israelites? Good grief. That's a name I haven't heard in years.
2: Is there somewhere we can go?
3: Frank! Frank, will you watch the counter for a few minutes? I'm gonna run to the diner next door. The Israelites lasted, I guess it was two summers. Mr. Whitaker figured it was a waste to have kids out of school and bored. At first, there was only six of us. We played a lot of Bible games, things like that. But then, Mr. Whitaker got the idea that we should become a gang who did good deeds. So he put us together with several other kids, and two, sometimes three nights a week, we'd all meet, get our assignments, and go off and do what had to be done.
2: So Whit came up with the things you did?
3: Sometimes, yeah. And other times, we came up with ideas for ourselves. Didn't matter who thought it up, as long as it helped somebody.
2: What happened to the group?
3: Well, Mr. Whitaker said he'd keep the Israelites going only as long as we stayed interested. He didn't want it running on his desire alone. By the third summer, everybody went their separate ways. Mostly because we started liking girls. But those were two summers I'll never forget. The best I ever had. So, Mr. Whitaker took off for the Middle East, huh?
2: Uh-huh.
3: Oh, he's something else. He was a great Sunday school teacher. Had a really powerful influence on me. Though I've kind of, well, you know, I don't get to church much anymore.
2: Maybe you should.
3: Yeah. Well, I better get back to work. Frank will be steaming from his ears at me for taking off like that.
2: Will it help if I explain?
3: No, it's no problem. Frank's my cousin. Hey, in this area, they say you can throw a rock in any direction and hit a McPherson. We're all over the place.
2: Well, thanks for talking to us, Billy.
3: Yeah, nice meeting you both.
0: Oh, Billy, wait a sec.
3: Yeah?

0: Go ahead, say it.
1: Say what?
0: He was the young man in your dream, right? The one you thought was lost?
1: It was merely an impression of a person. I don't remember a face.
0: But you knew it was him, even before you saw his name patch.
1: No comment. It was just a dream.
0: Right. So what does it all mean? We learned about a gang of kids who did good deeds for a couple of summers several years ago. Is it supposed to mean something?
1: Well, considering all the gangs who go around doing evil deeds, maybe it means it's an idea whose time has come again.
2: Sometimes it's easy to forget that the opportunity to do good is always nearby. Maybe it's just helping out at home, or saying something nice to your neighbors, or volunteering to serve in your church or community. You know, maybe we have to use our imaginations like Whit did and think of clever, secret ways to do good. Whatever the case, we can be sure that the good we do, wherever we do it, is one of the best ways to show God's love to people who don't know Him. Like the Apostle Paul said in Ephesians 2:10, "We are God's handiwork, created in Christ Jesus for the life of good works which God designed for us." Hoping you'll join us again next time for more Adventures in Odyssey.
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0: And here we are at Library Lane, which is a pretty good place to be. Well, the kids got their second job pet sitting, and it was Peaches, a beautiful long-haired orange cat. Here we are at Chapter 16, Pet Sitting Peaches. Several days went by, and Pet Sitting Peaches was going splendidly. The cat was allowed to sleep wherever she wanted at night. Her favorite place was at the foot of Molly's bed, much to Molly's enjoyment. One morning, Molly was awakened by a flash of lightning, the soft patter of rain on the roof, and a low rumble of thunder. She snuggled further under her covers, enjoying the soothing sound of the raindrops. Peeking at the clock, she hoped it was still early. Disappointed, she saw 8:02 in bright red numbers. Not wanting to get up, but wishing for a few more minutes of sleep, she closed her eyes. A soft bounce of something landed on her bed, followed by a rough tongue on her cheek and a pitiful meow. Told Molly that Peaches was frightened by the storm. Molly reached out to comfort the scared cat as a bright flash illuminated the room. Peaches let out a loud meow and began shaking. Maddie was still asleep, so Molly scooped the cat into her arms, quietly slipped out of bed, and headed toward the living room. As she went down the stairs, she happily thought that she could spend a few minutes talking to Dad if he was finished with his devotions. Upon her arrival in the living room, she was surprised to see his recliner empty. "Oh, that's right," she said to herself. "Dad has to leave for work early on Thursdays." Molly sniffed the air, realizing she could smell breakfast. Turning around, she quickly went into the kitchen and found Mom pulling fresh muffins out of the oven. "Good morning, Molly. Did you sleep well last night?" "Yeah, but the storm woke me just now, and I think Peaches does not like storms. Wow, breakfast smells great." Mom smiled. "We're having muffins. Oh, Peaches is even trembling. She must be afraid." Mom, wiping her hands on her apron, walked over to Molly. She gave Molly a good morning squeeze and stroked Peaches. "It's okay, Peaches girl. Molly, we still have a few minutes before breakfast. Isn't it about time for her insulin shot?" Mom asked as she turned to the sink, washed her hands, and then began taking muffins out of the pan. "Yes, it is. Peaches, you stay right here while I get your shot ready." Molly had watched Max give the shot and had read Mrs. Russell's instructions, so she felt pretty confident. Several minutes later, Molly had warmed up the vial and successfully given the shot. "I did it, Mom!" she exclaimed with a pleased look. "Great job, Molly! Would you please go wake Maddie? The boys are having their devotions in their bedroom. We'll do chores after breakfast." Molly hurried off to follow Mom's instructions. A little while later, the whole family, except for Dad, gathered around the dining room table. They held hands and Mitch prayed a blessing. "Dear Jesus, thank you for giving us another day. I pray that we will use it to honor you. Bless this food. Bless Mom for making it. In Jesus' name, amen." Mom passed the plate of warm muffins around the table. The girls each took one, but Max and Mitch helped themselves to two. They all enjoyed their midweek breakfast treat. Normally, the morning meal was toast, granola, or cold cereal. Mitch split his muffin in half and spread on a huge slab of butter. Then, knowing he wasn't supposed to use so much, he quickly put the top back on his muffin to cover the butter. Maddie peeked around his arm and said loudly, "Mom, Mitch has lots of butter." Mitch shot a quick frown at Maddie and did his best to act normal, despite the guilt he was feeling over knowingly disobeying. Mom's voice was sad. "Maddie, You're not supposed to tattle. Mom has already noticed what he'd done. But even if I hadn't, you shouldn't have told. Maddie had felt quite pleased with herself for reporting Mitch until Mom spoke. Now her chubby face drooped, and she understood what she had done. I'm sorry, Mom. I'm sorry, Mitch. She reached over and gave Mitch a hug. Mitch used his knife so carefully to remove a portion of the excess butter from his muffin. Please forgive me, Mom. I knew I shouldn't have put on that much. Mom nodded and smiled. You know, children, I don't like it when you disobey, but it makes my heart happy to see you are sorry. Max, always willing to share a verse of scripture with his errant brother, and pleased he wasn't the one in trouble, piped up and said, That reminds me of a verse in 1 John. It says, If we confess our sins, he is faithful and just to forgive us our sins and to cleanse us from all unrighteousness. Very good, Max, Mom said with a pleased smile. Later that morning, Molly was hard at work on her kitchen chores. She unloaded the clean dishes and scrubbed the counters. It was also her job to sweep the dining room floor. She grabbed the broom from the closet and began sweeping with great enthusiasm. Humming happily, she made the dirt fly into piles. Then, hearing a strange noise, Molly stopped. Glancing around the dining room, her eyes were drawn to Peach's basket. To her great surprise, she saw Peaches sprawled across the cushion, meowing pitifully with her head hanging off the side and shaking uncontrollably. Horrified, Molly called loudly, Max, Mitch, Mom, come here! Peaches is dying! Hurry, hurry! The three came running. Mom took one look at Peaches and began giving instructions. Max, go find Maddie. And then, everyone get in the van. We need to get Peaches to the vet. Mom carefully picked up the basket that held Peaches. She suddenly wondered if this pet sitting business had been a bad idea. She could imagine how the Russells would react coming home to find their cat had died. That would not be successful pet sitting. Maybe next summer the children should build tree forts or something else simple and not involving the lives of their neighbors' pets. With the urgency of an ambulance crew, everyone rushed off. Mitch opened the van door, Molly hopped in, and Mom put the cat basket between the two front seats. Right then, Max and Maddie, who was barefoot and carrying her shoes, came scurrying out to the van. Mom quickly backed to the edge of the driveway, but she had to stop abruptly to wait for a delivery truck that was coming down the road. A sigh of frustration escaped from Mom at the truck's slow progress, as she wished she had hurried and backed out first. Max, do you remember what the name of the vet was? Mom questioned as the truck lumbered past, and it was finally clear for her to back out. I think it was...
1: But Max was suddenly interrupted by a small bump and a thud.
0: What was that?
1: Mom asked in surprise as she hit the brakes.
0: Wow, Mom! You just backed over Mr. Delamay's mailbox!
1: Mitch cried out from the back seat. Mom groaned. This was the last thing she needed. She had never hit anything with the van before, and of all times to have it happen. She tried to focus her thoughts. With the cat being so sick, she wasn't sure there was time to stop and explain to Mr. Delamay. They would have to tell him after they were done at the veterinarian's office. Looking in the rearview mirror, she was silently grateful that Mr. Delamay had not been out at his mailbox right then. Getting a hold of her thoughts, she said,
0: Mitch, would you please pray for our drive? I'm not feeling very calm right now, and I want my mind to be focused on Christ, not on these things that are happening.
1: Mitch bowed his head and prayed.
0: Dear Jesus, please give Mom your peace.
1: Please keep us safe on the drive to the vet. Help Mom not to run into anything else. Please help the doctor to be able to save Peaches. Thank you, Jesus. Amen.
0: Mom said,
1: I still don't know where we're headed. What was the name of that vet, Max?
0: Tuttle, he quickly replied. The one next to the grocery store. The van was quiet as Mom drove. Max and Mitch were thinking about the mailbox. Molly was absorbed in watching the sick cat, while Maddie sat contentedly looking out the window. A few minutes later, Mom pulled into the vet parking lot. The sign read, Tuttle Veterinary Clinic.
1: Mom, Mitch questioned loudly, shouldn't we use the emergency entrance? No, vets don't have emergency entrances, only hospitals. Now, children, hurry, please. Molly, help Maddie unbuckle her car seat belt.
0: Everyone climbed out, and Mom took Peaches' basket. Peaches had calmed down somewhat, although her body still twitched. They scrambled into the small waiting room, which smelled strongly of cleaning chemicals. Maddie gripped Molly's hand tighter and whispered,
2: What that smell?
0: Molly bent down to Maddie's level.
1: Cleaning solution, she explained. They have to make things clean after taking care of sick animals.
0: That seemed to satisfy Maddie. The children sat down in a corner and waited while Mom talked urgently with the receptionist who was behind the counter. The lady told Mom that they would try to fit the cat in, but they had been extremely busy. Mom told her it was an emergency, so the receptionist said she would talk to the vet right away. Mom came and took a seat with the children. Right then, a woman stepped out of the door that led back to the exam rooms. She was holding a small cocker spaniel puppy that was wiggling and squirming. Maddie squealed.
2: Ooh, look at the doggy!
0: The woman heard Maddie's exclamation and smiled.
1: Would you like to pet Daisy?
0: Maddie nodded her head. All the children reached out to stroke the dog. Daisy even gave Maddie a lick on her hand, making Maddie giggle. Just then, Peaches rolled onto her back with her feet thrashing wildly in the air and her whole body shaking crazily. Horrified, the children sat watching, unable to move. Mom jumped to her feet and called to the receptionist, who was back at her desk, that the cat was suddenly having a major problem. The door opened and a man in a white coat stuck his head into the waiting room.
3: We can see Peaches now, he said.
0: He had been unaware that the cat was having a serious problem, but his eyes were quickly drawn to the thrashing cat, which was in the middle of having a seizure. He sprang into action and grabbed for the basket containing the sick cat.
3: Follow me, he instructed.
0: They hurried down the hallway and turned into a brightly lit examining room. Before entering the room, Mitch looked around and whispered to Max,
1: Do you think they have a monkey in there?
0: I doubt it, Max replied. Zoos are about the only place that have monkeys unless you go to Africa or something. Dr. Tuttle had placed the cat on the table.
3: Peaches is on insulin, right?
0: A nod from Max confirmed his suspicions. Fumbling around in the cupboard, he grabbed a syringe and gave Peaches a shot. He watched the cat for a minute. She no longer wildly thrashed around, but her body still shook every few seconds. Keeping his focus on Peaches, he informed them.
3: The cat went into insulin shock. She then had a seizure. I'm so glad we caught it when we did. Several minutes more and she would have been in a coma, close to death.
0: Molly looked puzzled.
1: How could she have had insulin shock? I gave her a shot this morning.
0: Dr. Tuttle continued observing the cat as he answered.
3: Actually, there are two types of insulin shock. You are right. One kind happens when no insulin shot is given and sugar builds up in excess in the bloodstream. The second kind of shock happens when too much insulin is injected into the bloodstream, or when a shot is given, but there is no food or sugar for the insulin to digest. Since there is no food, the insulin begins attacking the body, causing the shock. My guess is that something has caused the cat to stop eating. By the way, because of Peach's emergency, I didn't have time to properly introduce myself. I'm Dr. Tuttle, Mom said.
1: I'm Emily Moody, and these are my children, Max, Molly, Mitch, and Maddie,
3: Dr. Tuttle noted. Nice to meet you all. You must be watching the Russell's cat,
1: Max smiled. Yes, sir. We are pet-sitting Peaches for 2 weeks,
3: Dr. Tuttle said. I'm sure you weren't expecting such excitement. I think I know what might have caused it. You all heard those terrible thunderstorms this morning? I know some cats do not like storms, so perhaps Peach's skittishness, combined with being in a different setting, kept Peaches from eating this morning.
1: Oh, that's true. Peaches didn't eat her breakfast, Molly replied. Peaches had now completely calmed down, too tired to pick up her head. She lay weakly, glancing about the room with only her eyes. The doctor gave Peaches back to Mom, and they all walked to the front desk.
3: By the way, Mrs. Moody, if something like this were to happen again, you can give Peaches some corn syrup. The corn syrup quickly adds sugar to the cat's bloodstream, giving the insulin something to eat instead of the cat's body. Start out with 2 teaspoons and give her more if needed.
1: Thank you, Mom replied. But I sure hope this doesn't happen again.
3: As they checked out, the receptionist informed them.
1: There is no charge for today's visit. The Russells are good patients, and the doctor said to waive their bill.
3: Mom smiled.
1: Thank you very much. Have a great day.
3: After loading up in the van, Mom looked at the clock.
1: Wow, it's past 11 already. How does going out for lunch sound?
3: The children cheered their agreement with Mom's idea. They loved to eat out.
1: I think I'll call Dad and see if it'll work out for him. He had talked about wanting to go out for lunch today anyway. We'll drop Peaches off at the house first and also see if we can tell Mr. Delamay what happened.
3: She dialed Dad's cell phone and talked for a few minutes. After hanging up, she said,
1: Yes, he's coming. He'll meet us there in 20 minutes. We'll have lots to tell him about our morning.
3: They quickly stopped at the house and put Peaches inside. Snuggling comfortably in her basket, Mom walked across the street to Mr. Delamay's, rang the doorbell, but he was not home. Hurriedly, they got back in the van and went to meet Dad for lunch. And that ends Chapter 16 of Summer with the Moodies. Thanks for listening. We're wrapping up this 4th of July holiday on Melody Street South. Listen with me to God Bless the USA by Cool Time.

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2: 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The Bible is God's Word. 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
3: Daniel chapter 4, verse 28. All this came upon King Nebuchadnezzar. At the end of the 12 months, he was walking about the royal palace of Babylon. The king spoke, saying, "Is not this great Babylon that I have built for a royal dwelling by my mighty power and for the honor of my majesty?" While the word was still in the king's mouth, a voice fell from heaven, "King Nebuchadnezzar, to you it is spoken, the kingdom has departed from you. And they shall drive you from men, and your dwelling shall be with the beasts of the field. They shall make you eat grass like oxen, and seven times shall pass over you, until you know that the Most High rules in the kingdom of men, and gives it to whomever he chooses." That very hour the word was fulfilled concerning Nebuchadnezzar. He was driven from men and ate grass like oxen. His body was wet with the dew of heaven, till his hair had grown like eagle's feathers and his nails like bird's claws. And at the end of the time, I, Nebuchadnezzar, lifted my eyes to heaven, and my understanding returned to me, and I blessed the Most High and praised and honored Him who lives forever. For His dominion is an everlasting dominion, and His kingdom is from generation to generation. All the inhabitants of the earth are reputed as nothing. He does according to His will in the army of heaven and among the inhabitants of the earth. No one can restrain his hand or say to him, "What have you done?" At the same time, my reason returned to me, and for the glory of my kingdom, my honor and splendor returned to me. My counselors and nobles resorted to me. I was restored to my kingdom, and excellent majesty was added to me. Now I, Nebuchadnezzar, praise and extol and honor the King of heaven, all of whose works are truth, and his ways justice, and those who walk in pride he is able to put down. Daniel chapter 5. Belshazzar the king made a great feast for 1,000 of his lords, and drank wine in the presence of the 1,000. While he tasted the wine, Belshazzar gave the command to bring the gold and silver vessels, which his father Nebuchadnezzar had taken from the temple which had been in Jerusalem, that the king and his lords, his wives and his concubines, might drink from them. Then they brought the gold vessels that had been taken from the temple of the house of God which had been in Jerusalem, and the king and his lords, his wives, and his concubines drank from them. They drank wine, and praised the gods of gold and silver, bronze and iron, wood and stone. In the same hour, the fingers of a man's hand appeared and wrote opposite the lampstand on the plaster of the wall of the king's palace. And the king saw the part of the hand that wrote. Then the king's countenance changed, and his thoughts troubled him, so that the joints of his hips were loosened, and his knees knocked against each other. The king cried aloud to bring in the astrologers, the Chaldeans, and the soothsayers. The king spoke, saying to the wise men of Babylon, "Whoever reads this writing and tells me its interpretation shall be clothed with purple and have a chain of gold around his neck, and he shall be the third ruler in the kingdom." Now all the king's wise men came, but they could not read the writing or make known to the king its interpretation. Then King Belshazzar was greatly troubled. His countenance was changed, and his lords were astonished. The queen, because of the words of the king and his lords, came to the banquet hall. The queen spoke, saying, "O king, live forever. Do not let your thoughts trouble you, nor let your countenance change. There is a man in your kingdom in whom is the spirit of the holy God. And in the days of your father, light and understanding and wisdom, like the wisdom of the gods, were found in him. And King Nebuchadnezzar, your father the king, made him chief of the magicians, astrologers, Chaldeans, and soothsayers. Inasmuch as an excellent spirit, knowledge, understanding, interpreting dreams, solving riddles, and explaining enigmas were found in this Daniel, whom the king named Belteshazzar, now let Daniel be called, and he will give the interpretation. Then Daniel was brought in before the king. The king spoke and said to Daniel, "Are you that Daniel, who is one of the captives from Judah, whom my father, the king, brought from Judah? I have heard of you, that the Spirit of God is in you, and that light and understanding and excellent wisdom are found in you. Now the wise men, the astrologers, have been brought in before me, that they should read this writing and make known to me its interpretation. But they could not give the interpretation of the thing. And I have heard of you, that you can give interpretations and explain enigmas. Now, if you can read the writing and make known to me its interpretation, you shall be clothed with purple and have a chain of gold around your neck and shall be the third ruler in the kingdom." Then Daniel answered and said before the king, "Let your gifts be for yourself, and give your rewards to another. Yet I will read the writing to the king and make known to him the interpretation. O king, the Most High God gave Nebuchadnezzar your father a kingdom and majesty, glory and honor. And because of the majesty that he gave him, all peoples, nations, and languages trembled and feared before him. Whomever he wished, he executed. Whomever he wished, he kept alive. Whomever he wished, he set up, and whomever he wished, he put down. But when his heart was lifted up, and his spirit was hardened in pride, he was deposed from his kingly throne, and they took his glory from him. Then he was driven from the sons of men. His heart was made like the beasts, and his dwelling was with the wild donkeys. They fed him with grass like oxen, and his body was wet with the dew of heaven, till he knew that the Most High God rules in the kingdom of men, and appoints over it whomever he chooses. But you, his son, Belshazzar, have not humbled your heart, although you knew all this. And you have lifted yourself up against the Lord of heaven. They have brought the vessels of his house before you, and you and your lords, your wives, and your concubines have drunk wine from them, and you have praised the gods of silver and gold, bronze and iron, wood and stone, which do not see or hear or know. And the God who holds your breath in his hand and owns all your ways, you have not glorified. Then the fingers of the hand were sent from him, and this writing was written, and this is the inscription that was written, Mene, Mene, Tekel, Upharsin. This is the interpretation of each word. Mene, God has numbered your kingdom and finished it. Tekel, you have been weighed in the balances and found wanting. Peres, your kingdom has been divided and given to the Medes and Persians. Then Belshazzar gave the command, and they clothed Daniel with purple and put a chain of gold around his neck and made a proclamation concerning him that he should be the third ruler in the kingdom. That very night, Belshazzar, king of the Chaldeans, was slain. And Darius the Mede received the kingdom, being about 62 years old. Daniel chapter 6. It pleased Darius to set over the kingdom 120 satraps to be over the whole kingdom, and over these three governors of whom Daniel was one, that the satraps might give account to them, so that the king would suffer no loss. Then this Daniel distinguished himself above the governors and satraps, because an excellent spirit was in him, and the king gave thought to setting him over the whole realm. So the governors and satraps sought to find some charge against Daniel concerning the kingdom, but they could find no charge or fault, because he was faithful, nor was there any error or fault found in him. Then these men said, "We shall not find any charge against this Daniel unless we find it against him concerning the law of his God." So these governors and satraps thronged before the king and said thus to him, "King Darius, live forever. All the governors of the kingdom, the administrators and satraps, the counselors and advisors, have consulted together to establish a royal statute and make a firm decree that whoever petitions any god or man for 30 days, except you, O king, shall be cast into the den of lions. Now, O king, establish the decree and sign the writing so that it cannot be changed according to the law of the Medes and Persians, which does not alter. Therefore, King Darius, sign the written decree." Now, when Daniel knew that the writing was signed, he went home. And in his upper room, with his windows open toward Jerusalem, he knelt down on his knees three times that day and prayed and gave thanks before his God, as was his custom since early days. Then these men assembled and found Daniel praying and making supplication before his God. And they went before the king and spoke concerning the king's decree. "Have you not signed a decree that every man who petitions any god or man within 30 days, except you, O king, shall be cast into the den of lions? The king answered and said, The thing is true, according to the law of the Medes and Persians, which does not alter. So they answered and said before the king, That Daniel, who is one of the captives from Judah, does not show due regard for you, O king, or for the decree that you have signed, but makes his petition 3 times a day. And the king, when he heard these words, was greatly displeased with himself, and set his heart on Daniel to deliver him. And he labored till the going down of the sun to deliver him. Then these men approached the king and said to the king, Know, O king, that it is the law of the Medes and Persians that no decree or statute which the king establishes may be changed. So the king gave the command, and they brought Daniel and cast him into the den of lions. But the king spoke, saying to Daniel, Your God, whom you serve continually, he will deliver you. Then a stone was brought and laid on the mouth of the den. And the king sealed it with his own signet ring and with the signets of his lords, that the purpose concerning Daniel might not be changed. Now the king went to his palace and spent the night fasting, and no musicians were brought before him. Also, his sleep went from him. Then the king arose very early in the morning and went in haste to the den of lions. And when he came to the den, he cried out with a lamenting voice to Daniel. The king spoke, saying to Daniel, Daniel, servant of the living God, has your God, whom you serve continually, been able to deliver you from the lions? Then Daniel said to the king, O king, live forever. My God sent his angel and shut the lions' mouths, so that they have not hurt me, because I was found innocent before him. And also, O king, I have done no wrong before you. Now the king was exceedingly glad for him, and commanded that they should take Daniel up out of the den. So Daniel was taken up out of the den, and no injury whatever was found on him, because he believed in his God. And the king gave the command, and they brought those men who had accused Daniel, and they cast them into the den of lions, them, their children, and their wives. And the lions overpowered them and broke all their bones in pieces before they ever came to the bottom of the den. Then King Darius wrote, To all peoples, nations, and languages that dwell in all the earth, peace be multiplied to you. I make a decree that in every dominion of my kingdom, men must tremble and fear before the God of Daniel. For he is the living God, and steadfast forever. His kingdom is the one which shall not be destroyed, and his dominion shall endure to the end. He delivers and rescues, and he works signs and wonders in heaven and on earth, who has delivered Daniel from the power of the lions. So this Daniel prospered in the reign of Darius and the reign of Cyrus the Persian. Daniel chapter 7. In the first year of Belshazzar, king of Babylon, Daniel had a dream and visions of his head while on his bed. Then he wrote down the dream, telling the main facts. Daniel spoke, saying, I saw in my vision by night, and behold, the four winds of heaven were stirring up the great sea. And four great beasts came up from the sea, each different from the other. The first was like a lion and had eagle's wings. I watched till its wings were plucked off, and it was lifted up from the earth and made to stand on 2 feet like a man, and a man's heart was given to it. And suddenly another beast, a second, like a bear, it was raised up on one side and had 3 ribs in its mouth between its teeth. And they said thus to it, "Arise, devour much flesh." After this I looked, and there was another, like a leopard, which had on its back 4 wings of a bird. The beast also had 4 heads, and dominion was given to it. After this I saw in the night visions, and behold, a 4th beast, dreadful and terrible, exceedingly strong. It had huge iron teeth. It was devouring, breaking in pieces, and trampling the residue with its feet. It was different from all the beasts that were before it, and it had 10 horns. I was considering the horns, and there was another horn, a little one, coming up among them, before whom 3 of the 1st horns were plucked out by the roots. And there in this horn were eyes like the eyes of a man, and a mouth speaking pompous words. I watched till thrones were put in place, and the Ancient of Days was seated. His garment was white as snow, and the hair of his head was like pure wool. His throne was a fiery flame, its wheels a burning fire. A fiery stream issued and came forth from before him. 1,000 thousands ministered to him. 10,000 times 10,000 stood before him. The court was seated, and the books were opened. I watched then because of the sound of the pompous words which the horn was speaking. I watched till the beast was slain, and its body destroyed and given to the burning flame. As for the rest of the beasts, they had their dominion taken away, yet their lives were prolonged for a season and a time. I was watching in the night visions, and behold, one like the Son of Man, coming with the clouds of heaven. He came to the Ancient of Days, and they brought him near before him. Then to him was given dominion and glory and a kingdom, that all peoples, nations, and languages should serve him. His dominion is an everlasting dominion, which shall not pass away, and his kingdom the one which shall not be destroyed. I, Daniel, was grieved in my spirit within my body, and the visions of my head troubled me. I came near to one of those who stood by, and asked him the truth of all this. So he told me, and made known to me the interpretation of these things. Those great beasts, which are 4 kings which arise out of the earth. But the saints of the Most High shall receive the kingdom, and possess the kingdom forever, even forever and ever. Then I wished to know the truth about the 4th beast, which was different from all the others, exceedingly dreadful, with its teeth of iron and its nails of bronze, which devoured, broke in pieces, and trampled the residue with its feet, and the 10 horns that were on its head, and the other horn which came up, before which 3 fell, namely, that horn which had eyes and a mouth, which spoke pompous words, whose appearance was greater than his fellows. I was watching, and the same horn was making war against the saints, and prevailing against them, until the Ancient of Days came, and a judgment was made in favor of the saints of the Most High. And the time came for the saints to possess the kingdom. Thus he said, "The 4th beast shall be a 4th kingdom on earth, which shall be different from all other kingdoms, and shall devour the whole earth, trample it, and break it in pieces. The 10 horns are 10 kings, who shall arise from this kingdom, and another shall rise after them. He shall be different from the first ones, and shall subdue three kings. He shall speak pompous words against the Most High, shall persecute the saints of the Most High, and shall intend to change times and law. Then the saints shall be given into his hand for a time and times and half a time. But the court shall be seated, and they shall take away his dominion to consume and destroy it forever. Then the kingdom and dominion and the greatness of the kingdoms under the whole heaven shall be given to the people, the saints of the Most High. His kingdom is an everlasting kingdom, and all dominions shall serve and obey him. This is the end of the account. As for me, Daniel, my thoughts greatly troubled me, and my countenance changed, but I kept the matter in my heart. Daniel chapter 8. In the third year of the reign of King Belshazzar, a vision appeared to me, Daniel, after the one that appeared to me the first time. I saw in the vision, and it so happened while I was looking, that I was in Shushan, the citadel, which is in the province of Elam. And I saw in the vision that I was by the river Ulai. Then I lifted my eyes and saw, and there, standing beside the river, was a ram which had two horns, and the two horns were high, but one was higher than the other, and the higher one came up last. I saw the ram pushing westward, northward, and southward, so that no animal could withstand him, nor was there any that could deliver from his hand. But he did according to his will, and became great. And as I was considering, suddenly a male goat came from the west, across the surface of the whole earth, without touching the ground, and the goat had a notable horn between its eyes. Then he came to the ram that had two horns, which I had seen standing beside the river, and ran at him with furious power. And I saw him confronting the ram. He was moved with rage against him, attacked the ram, and broke his two horns. There was no power in the ram to withstand him, but he cast him down to the ground and trampled him, and there was no one that could deliver the ram from his hand. Therefore the male goat grew very great, but when he became strong, the large horn was broken, and in place of it, four notable ones came up toward the four winds of heaven. And out of one of them came a little horn which grew exceedingly great toward the south, toward the east, and toward the glorious land. And it grew up to the host of heaven, and it cast down some of the host and some of the stars to the ground, and trampled them. He even exalted himself as high as the prince of the host, and by him the daily sacrifices were taken away, and the place of his sanctuary was cast down. Because of transgression, an army was given over to the horn to oppose the daily sacrifices, and he cast truth down to the ground. He did all this and prospered. Then I heard a holy one speaking, and another holy one said to that certain one who was speaking, "How long will the vision be concerning the daily sacrifices and the transgression of desolation, the giving of both the sanctuary and the host to be trampled underfoot?" And he said to me, "For 2,300 days, then the sanctuary shall be cleansed." Then it happened, when I, Daniel, had seen the vision and was seeking the meaning, that suddenly there stood before me one having the appearance of a man. And I heard a man's voice between the banks of the Ulai, who called and said, "Gabriel, make this man understand the vision. So he came near where I stood, and when he came, I was afraid and fell on my face. But he said to me, understand, son of man, that the vision refers to the time of the end. Now as he was speaking with me, I was in a deep sleep with my face to the ground. But he touched me and stood me upright. And he said, look, I am making known to you what shall happen in the latter time of the indignation. For at the appointed time the end shall be. The ram which you saw, having the two horns, they are the kings of Media and Persia. And the male goat is the kingdom of Greece. The large horn that is between its eyes is the first king. As for the broken horn and the four that stood up in its place, four kingdoms shall arise out of that nation, but not with its power. And in the latter time of their kingdom, when the transgressors have reached their fullness, a king shall rise, having fierce features,

shall be broken without human means. And the vision of the evenings and mornings which was told is true. Therefore, seal up the vision, for it refers to many days in the future. And I, Daniel, fainted and was sick for days. Afterward I arose and went about the king's business. I was astonished by the vision, but no one understood it. Daniel chapter 9. In the first year of Darius, the son of Ahasuerus of the lineage of the Medes, who was made king over the realm of the Chaldeans, in the first year of his reign, I, Daniel, understood by the books the number of the years specified by the word of the Lord through Jeremiah the prophet, that he would accomplish 70 years in the desolations of Jerusalem. Then I set my face toward the Lord God to make request by prayer and supplications with fasting, sackcloth, and ashes. And I prayed to the Lord my God and made confession and said, O Lord, great and awesome God, who keeps his covenant and mercy with those who love him and with those who keep his commandments, we have sinned and committed iniquity. We have done wickedly and rebelled, even by departing from your precepts and your judgments. Neither have we heeded your servants, the prophets, who spoke in your name to our kings and our princes, to our fathers and all the people of the land. O Lord, righteousness belongs to you, but to us shame of face, as it is this day, to the men of Judah, to the inhabitants of Jerusalem and all Israel, those near and those far off, in all the countries to which you have driven them, because of the unfaithfulness which they have committed against you. O Lord, to us belongs shame of face, to our kings, our princes, and our fathers, because we have sinned against you. To the Lord our God belong mercy and forgiveness, though we have rebelled against him. We have not obeyed the voice of the Lord our God to walk in his laws, which he set before us by his servants the prophets. Yes, all Israel has transgressed your law and has departed so as not to obey your voice. Therefore, the curse and the oath written in the law of Moses, the servant of God, have been poured out on us because we have sinned against him. And he has confirmed his words, which he spoke against us and against our judges who judged us, by bringing upon us a great disaster. For under the whole heaven such has never been done as what has been done to Jerusalem. As it is written in the law of Moses, all this disaster has come upon us, yet we have not made our prayer before the Lord our God, that we might turn from our iniquities and understand your truth. Therefore the Lord has kept the disaster in mind and brought it upon us, for the Lord our God is righteous in all the works which he does, though we have not obeyed his voice. And now, O Lord our God, who brought your people out of the land of Egypt with a mighty hand and made yourself a name as it is this day, we have sinned. We have done wickedly. O Lord, according to all your righteousness, I pray, let your anger and your fury be turned away from your city Jerusalem, your holy mountain, because for our sins and the iniquities of our fathers, Jerusalem and your people are a reproach to all those around us. Now, therefore, our God, hear the prayer of your servant and his supplications, and for the Lord's sake, cause your face to shine on your sanctuary, which is desolate. O my God, incline your ear and hear. Open your eyes and see our desolations and the city, which is called by your name. For we do not present our supplications.

0: supplications before you because of our righteous deeds, but because of your great mercies. O Lord, hear. O Lord, forgive. O Lord, listen and act. Do not delay for your own sake, my God, for your city and your people are called by your name. Now, while I was speaking, praying, and confessing my sin and the sin of my people Israel, and presenting my supplication before the Lord my God for the holy mountain of God, yes, while I was speaking in prayer, the man Gabriel, whom I had seen in the vision at the beginning, being caused to fly swiftly, reached me about the time of the evening offering. And he informed me and talked with me and said, O Daniel, I have now come forth to give you skill to understand. At the beginning of your supplications, the command went out, and I have come to tell you, for you are greatly beloved. Therefore consider the matter and understand the vision. 70 weeks are determined for your people and for your holy city, to finish the transgression, to make an end of sins, to make reconciliation for iniquity, to bring in everlasting righteousness, to seal up vision and prophecy, and to anoint the most holy. Know therefore and understand that from the going forth of the command to restore and build Jerusalem until Messiah the Prince, there shall be 7 weeks and 62 weeks. The street shall be built again, and the wall, even in troublesome times. And after the 62 weeks, Messiah shall be cut off, but not for himself. And the people of the prince who is to come shall destroy the city and the sanctuary. The end of it shall be with a flood. And till the end of the war, desolations are determined. Then he shall confirm a covenant with many for 1 week. But in the middle of the week, he shall bring an end to sacrifice and offering. And on the wing of abominations shall be one who makes desolate, even until the consummation which is determined is poured out on the desolate. Daniel chapter 10. In the third year of Cyrus, king of Persia, a message was revealed to Daniel, whose name was called Belteshazzar. The message was true, but the appointed time was long, and he understood the message and had understanding of the vision. In those days, I, Daniel, was mourning 3 full weeks. I ate no pleasant food, no meat or wine came into my mouth, nor did I anoint myself at all till 3 whole weeks were fulfilled. Now on the 24th day of the first month, as I was by the side of the great river, that is the Tigris, I lifted my eyes and looked, and behold, a certain man clothed in linen, whose waist was girded with gold of Uphaz, his body was like beryl, his face like the appearance of lightning, his eyes like torches of fire, his arms and feet like burnished bronze in color, and the sound of his words like the voice of a multitude. And I, Daniel, alone saw the vision, for the men who were with me did not see the vision. But a great terror fell upon them, so that they fled to hide themselves. Therefore I was left alone when I saw this great vision, and no strength remained in me, for my vigor was turned to frailty in me, and I retained no strength. Yet I heard the sound of his words, and while I heard the sound of his words, I was in a deep sleep on my face, with my face to the ground. Suddenly, a hand touched me, which made me tremble on my knees, and on the palms of my hands. And he said to me, O Daniel, man greatly beloved, understand the words that I speak to you, and stand upright, for I have now been sent to you. While he was speaking this word to me, I stood trembling. Then he said to me, Do not fear, Daniel, for from the first day that you set your heart to understand and to humble yourself before your God, your words were heard, and I have come because of your words. But the prince of the kingdom of Persia withstood me 21 days, and behold, Michael, one of the chief princes, came to help me, for I had been left alone there with the kings of Persia. Now I have come to make you understand what will happen to your people in the latter days, for the vision refers to many days yet to come. When he had spoken such words to me, I turned my face toward the ground and became speechless. And suddenly one having the likeness of the sons of men touched my lips. Then I opened my mouth and spoke, saying to him who stood before me, My Lord, because of the vision, my sorrows have overwhelmed me, and I have retained no strength. For how can this servant of my Lord talk with you, my Lord? As for me, no strength remains in me now, nor is any breath left in me. Then again, the one having the likeness of a man touched me and strengthened me, and he said, O man greatly beloved, fear not. Peace be to you. Be strong. Yes, be strong. So when he spoke to me, I was strengthened and said, Let my Lord speak, for you have strengthened me. Then he said, Do you know why I have come to you? And now I must return to fight with the prince of Persia. And when I have gone forth, indeed, the prince of Greece will come. But I will tell you what is noted in the scripture of truth. No one upholds me against these, except Michael, your prince. Daniel chapter 11. Also in the first year of Darius the Mede, I stood up to confirm and strengthen him. And now I will tell you the truth. Behold, three more kings will arise in Persia, and the fourth shall be far richer than them all. By his strength, through his riches, he shall stir up all against the realm of Greece. Then a mighty king shall arise, who shall rule with great dominion and do according to his will. And when he has arisen, his kingdom shall be broken up and divided toward the four winds of heaven, but not among his posterity, nor according to his dominion with which he ruled. For his kingdom shall be uprooted, even for others besides these. Also, the king of the south shall become strong, as well as one of his princes, and he shall gain power over him and have dominion. His dominion shall be a great dominion. And at the end of some years they shall join forces, for the daughter of the king of the south shall go to the king of the north to make an agreement. But she shall not retain the power of her authority, and neither he nor his authority shall stand. But she shall be given up with those who brought her, and with him who begot her, and with him who strengthened her in those times. But from a branch of her roots one shall arise in his place, who shall come with an army, enter the fortress of the king of the north, and deal with them and prevail. And he shall also carry their gods captive to Egypt, with their princes and their precious articles of silver and gold. and he shall continue more years than the king of the north. Also the king of the north shall come to the kingdom of the king of the south, but shall return to his own land. However, his sons shall stir up strife, and assemble a multitude of great forces, and one shall certainly come and overwhelm and pass through. Then he shall return to his fortress and stir up strife. And the king of the south shall be moved with rage and go out and fight with him, with the king of the north, who shall muster a great multitude. But the multitude shall be given into the hand of his enemy. When he has taken away the multitude, his heart will be lifted up, and he will cast down tens of thousands, but he will not prevail. For the king of the north will return and muster a multitude greater than the former, and shall certainly come at the end of some years with a great army and much equipment. Now in those times many shall rise up against the king of the south. Also, violent men of your people shall exalt themselves in fulfillment of the vision, but they shall fall. So the king of the north shall come and build a siege mound, and take a fortified city, and the forces of the south shall not withstand him. Even his choice troops shall have no strength to resist. But he who comes against him shall do according to his own will, and no one shall stand against him. He shall stand in the glorious land with destruction in his power. He shall also set his face to enter with the strength of his whole kingdom, and upright ones with him. Thus shall he do. And he shall give him the daughter of women to destroy it, but she shall not stand with him or be for him. After this, he shall turn his face to the coastlands, and shall take many. But a ruler shall bring the reproach against them to an end, and with the reproach removed, he shall turn back on him. Then he shall turn his face toward the fortress of his own land, but he shall stumble and fall and not be found. There shall arise in his place one who imposes taxes on the glorious kingdom, but within a few days he shall be destroyed, but not in anger or in battle. And in his place shall arise a vile person, to whom they will not give the honor of royalty, but he shall come in peaceably and seize the kingdom by intrigue. With the force of a flood they shall be swept away from before him and be broken, and also the prince of the covenant. And after the league is made with him, he shall act deceitfully, for he shall come up and become strong with a small number of people. He shall enter peaceably even into the richest places of the province, and he shall do what his fathers have not done, nor his forefathers. He shall disperse among them the plunder, spoil, and riches, and he shall devise his plans against the strongholds, but only for a time. He shall stir up his power and his courage against the king of the south with a great army, and the king of the south shall be stirred up to battle with a very great and mighty army. But he shall not stand, for they shall devise plans against him. Yes, those who eat of the portion of his delicacies shall destroy him. His army shall be swept away, and many shall fall down slain. Both these kings' hearts shall be bent on evil, and they shall speak lies at the same table, but it shall not prosper, for the end will still be at the appointed time. While returning to his land with great riches, his heart shall be moved against the holy covenant. So he shall do damage and return to his own land. At the appointed time he shall return and go toward the south, but it shall not be like the former or the latter. For ships from Cyprus shall come against him. Therefore he shall be grieved, and return in rage against the Holy Covenant, and do damage. So he shall return, and show regard for those who forsake the Holy Covenant. And forces shall be mustered by him, and they shall defile the sanctuary fortress. Then they shall take away the daily sacrifices, and place there the abomination of desolation. Those who do wickedly against the covenant, he shall corrupt with flattery. But the people who know their God shall be strong, and carry out great exploits. And those of the people who understand shall instruct many. Yet for many days they shall fall by sword and flame, by captivity and plundering. Now when they fall, they shall be aided with a little help, but many shall join with them by intrigue. And some of those of understanding shall fall, to refine them, purify them, and make them white, until the time of the end, because it is still for the appointed time. Then the king shall do according to his own will. He shall exalt and magnify himself above every god, shall speak blasphemies against the God of gods, and shall prosper till the wrath has been accomplished. For what has been determined shall be done. He shall regard neither the god of his fathers, nor the desire of women, nor regard any god, for he shall exalt himself above them all. But in their place he shall honor a god of fortresses, and a god which his fathers did not know he shall honor with gold and silver, with precious stones and pleasant things. Thus he shall act against the strongest fortresses with a foreign god, which he shall acknowledge and advance its glory, and he shall cause them to rule over many and divide the land for gain. At the time of the end, the king of the south shall attack him, and the king of the north shall come against him like a whirlwind, with chariots, horsemen, and with many ships, and he shall enter the countries, overwhelm them, and pass through. He shall also enter the glorious land, and many countries shall be overthrown. But these shall escape from his hand: Edom, Moab, and the prominent people of Ammon. He shall stretch out his hand against the countries, and the land of Egypt shall not escape. He shall have power over the treasures of gold and silver, and over all the precious things of Egypt. Also, the Libyans and Ethiopians shall follow at his heels. But news from the east and the north shall trouble him. Therefore, he shall go out with great fury to destroy and annihilate many, and he shall plant the tents of his palace between the seas and the glorious holy mountain. Yet he shall come to his end, and no one will help him. Daniel chapter 12. At that time Michael shall stand up, the great prince who stands watch over the sons of your people, and there shall be a time of trouble such as never was since there was a nation, even to that time. And at that time your people shall be delivered, everyone who is found written in the book, and many of those who sleep in the dust of the earth shall awake, some to everlasting life, some to shame and everlasting contempt. Those who are wise shall shine like the brightness of the firmament, and those who turn many to righteousness like the stars forever and ever. But you, Daniel, shut up the words and seal the book until the time of the end. Many shall run to and fro, and knowledge shall increase. Then I, Daniel, looked, and there stood two others, one on this river bank and the other on that river bank. And one said to the man clothed in linen, who was above the waters of the river, "How long shall the fulfillment of these wonders be?" Then I heard the man clothed in linen, who was above the waters of the river, when he held up his right hand and his left hand to heaven, and swore by him who lives forever, that it shall be for a time, times, and half a time. And when the power of the holy people has been completely shattered, all these things shall be finished. Although I heard, I did not understand. Then I said, "My Lord, what shall be the end of these things?" And he said, "Go your way, Daniel, for the words are closed up and sealed till the time of the end. Many shall be purified, made white, and refined, but the wicked shall do wickedly, and none of the wicked shall understand, but the wise shall understand. And from the time that the daily sacrifice is taken away, and the abomination of desolation is set up, there shall be 1,290 days. Blessed is he who waits and comes to the 1,335 days. But you, go your way till the end, for you shall rest and will arise to your inheritance at the end of the days."
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0: 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Welcome to Pilgrim Radio's Study Hall, a place where you can study to show yourself approved unto God, a workman who has no cause to be ashamed, rightly handling and skillfully preaching the word of truth. Here's a preview of this weekend's speaker and subject.
1: This weekend, we begin a new series titled simply Revelation. The speaker, Matt Felton, pastor of Trinity Church of Loudoun in Leesburg, Virginia, the first message from Revelation chapter 1, verses 1 through 8, titled The Revelation of Jesus Christ. Here's Matt Felton.
2: Turn with me to Revelation chapter 1 if you have your Bible. Our saga began through the Bible's final book, the Bible's most enigmatic book, the Bible's most controversial book, maybe the Bible's most misunderstood book, surely the Bible's most dangerous book in the hands of people like you and me, Jehovah's Witnesses, Branch Davidians, Heaven's Gates, and many other cults all forged their heretical beliefs out of the seedbed that is the book of Revelation. I'm hopeful that we're going to actually understand this enigmatic book together, and doing so, understanding John's message begins by paying really careful attention to the book's beginning, to the introduction. As is so often the case in the opening scene of Revelation, which we're going to begin encountering this morning, in the very opening scene, the author, John, shows his hand and right from the beginning reveals his message. So this morning, we're going to look carefully at Revelation's introduction. And so from the first five verses or so, I want to show you five things by way of introducing to you John's revelation. First, we're going to see the source of revelation. I want to show you the source of revelation. Second, the style of revelation. Third, the blessing of revelation. Fourth, the setting of revelation. And fifth, and finally, we'll look together at the center of revelation. The source, the style, the blessing, the setting, and finally, the center, all by way of introducing you to you and hopefully unveiling for you the message of this marvelous book, Revelation chapter 1. Let's go, beginning with the source of revelation. Where did this book come from? Verses 1 and 2, if you'll look there, tell us where this book comes from, and it is fantastic. The revelation of Jesus Christ, which God gave him to show to his servants the things that must soon take place. He made it known by sending his angel to his servant John, who bore witness to the word of God and to the testimony of Jesus Christ, even to all that he saw. Notice here in these first two verses, the different links of chain revealed to us here, revealing where this book, this message comes from. It originates from God the Father, but then it was given by the Father, passed down to God the Son, who then passed it further along down to an angel or to angels, messengers of God, who then made it known in visions to John, the apostle. We'll say more about him in a moment, John. And now finally, John is making it known to his servants. That is all the church, that is us here this morning, that is all those who serve the Lord Jesus Christ, his servants. That is, if you put that all together, a five-link chain, Father to Son to angels to John, to the church, us, here this morning, all these years later. I know some of you, many of you will know and remember, young and old, the old game of telephone or gossip. You remember this game? You gather around in a circle, big or small, and a person, the first person who starts the game, tells a secret a message to the person beside them so that only he or she can hear. And then around the circle we go one at a time until you get to the final person and you reveal what the message is and what happens every single time. The message is always distorted. It's always lost, right? You tell me I'm the second person. I'm not that kid. I'm not even trying to mess up the message. I just have a different accent from you, which skews one word in the next person's ears, and so that five people later, the message is entirely gone. It's a kid's game, but it actually reveals something profound about human communication and how easily it breaks down. This book, this message of Revelation, this chain of communication, the message it bears out is as safe and as secure as the character in each link of the chain. God the Father to God the Son, one in essence, first and second persons of the Holy Trinity, forever united, safe. The angel or angels who are then pass this message, they receive this message, they would never tamper with the message they have received from God the Father through God the Son. It is their great privilege, whether this is Gabriel, the messenger angel, or some other angel, what a privilege to bear this message from God the Father through God the Son, safe. The Apostle John testifies in the first two verses. He says he secured the message. Look at verse 2. He says he's borne the testimony as a faithful witness. He's done his job, he's saying. You can trust his accuracy, safe, which brings us final link in the chain to us. The recipients, the final recipients of the revelation. And this is where we run into problems. See, we're the ones who tamper and who run wild in speculation, who twist and squeeze things to suit our own agenda. We're that kid in the telephone game who always, whether we think it's funny or just on accident, completely blows up everything and reroutes the entire message. G.K. Chesterton, the British Catholic writer, said famously, St. John saw many strange monsters in his vision, Revelation. But he saw no creature so wild as one of his own commentators. The message of Revelation, the book, its meaning is safe and secure. But herein lies the danger. It's you with the book in your hands, more than capable of running wild. It's me standing behind this pulpit, dazzling you with maps and charts. Eating out of the palm of my hands, you are, all year. Meanwhile, I've left John miles and miles behind. Some of you have never read this book before. How exciting is this going to be for you? Others of you, you've been waiting for this. Revelation is your thing, and you cannot wait to share with me where I get it wrong. Wherever you are, this morning and in coming weeks and months, I want to invite us all to humble ourselves and to listen intently to this message from God. This message does have a meaning, not many different meanings. And to submit ourselves to its meaning is our task. This is, after all, a message sent from heaven. Secondly, a word about the style of Revelation. The style of Revelation. When you read the Bible, which is a collection of books all thousands of years old and written centuries apart from one another, many of them, it's always helpful to know what type of book you're actually reading wherever you are in the Bible and the style in which it's written. So a lot of people think of the Bible, they just think of it simplistically as a massive sort of dictionary of do's and don'ts. Those are people who have never read the Bible. In reality, the Bible is much more like a mosaic of sorts, an ancient work of art made up of 100 and 1,000 and 1,000,000 different distinct and unique pieces all fitted together to form one unified message of the entire book spanning 66 books. So then, What type of peace in this massive mosaic are we looking at in the book of Revelation? Well, the answer to that is complicated, but complicated in an awesome kind of way. Revelation is a mishmash, a stitching together of three different styles of writing, all forming one unified book. Even in the introduction here, I want you to notice, you can see evidence of the three different styles, which are all at work in the book of Revelation. In verse 1, look at verse 1, John refers to his book as a revelation. That is the first word in the original of the book. The word there for revelation is apocalypse. Apocalypse. In verse 3, John refers to his book as prophecy. And then in verses 4 and 5, John, notice, he signs his name before addressing his book to a specific audience. Let me ask you a question. In what kind of writing do authors write to's and from's? Letters. Revelation is also part letter. In fact, in chapters 2 and 3, we'll get there in due time, individual letters are pinned, included, to the seven different churches in Asia. So, Revelation, put it all together, Revelation is part apocalypse, Revelation is part prophecy, and Revelation is also part letter. In other words, Revelation itself on its own is a sort of mosaic, a stitching together of various styles and shapes and sizes. And so let me say a brief word about each of those styles in reverse order. First, letters are the most familiar to us of these three forms of writing. Letters are practical, letters are straightforward, letters are situational. Grandmothers write letters. And then they tell you about themselves, little personal updates. They ask you for updates on your life, what's going on in your life. And then they often will give a little bit of unsolicited advice. Letters. Letters in the Bible are much the same. Paul, for instance, wrote 13 of our letters, which make up the New Testament, almost half the New Testament books. And in them, he addresses his audience, which is largely made up of friends. And he gives them personal updates and asks for personal updates back of them. He writes about things that, situational things he knows happening in their church. And he addresses them. He instructs them. It's a letter. Revelation is a letter. As we read Revelation, we're going to be reading, in part, a letter written to real churches and also written to us, containing practical instructions. You will want to look for that and heed to that as much as you'll want to look for any secret chart about the future. Revelation is a letter. Prophecy is also somewhat familiar to us, to many of us who've been in the Bible for any amount of time or been around churches. Prophecy is, in simplest terms, anytime God gives a message through a human messenger to his people. Prophecy often contains a word about the future. So a lot of people hear prophecy, they think future. That's often the case, but not always necessarily the case. And that's important to remember. Prophecy is a word from God about the future or about the present, but it's for the people. It's a word from God for the people to respond to now. Before the days of streaming, every once in a while you'd be watching television and your show would cut out to lines of neon vertical colors. Do you remember these days? Neon colors, and you'd hear over the channel, "We're sorry to interrupt your regularly scheduled programming," and then an urgent, important news would be announced. That's like prophecy. God interrupting our daily lives to give us an urgent word to respond to now. As we read Revelation together over the course of this year, you ought to receive it. We want to receive it as though God himself is giving an urgent message to his people concerning the future, absolutely, but also a word we're to respond to now. It's a prophecy. Which leaves us, lastly, the final type of writing contained in Revelation, and also the one we're the least familiar with, apocalypse. Apocalypse is a special, it's a type of prophecy. It's a heightened type of prophecy. Apocalyptic writings typically describe cataclysmic, earth-shattering events, interventions of God into space and time. But it does so using wild, strange, bizarre images and symbols. So In Apocalypse, you get dragons and horses with human faces and beasts with seven heads and angels covered in eyeballs. By the way, all of those examples are actual examples from the book of Revelation. And it all means something. It all the weird, strange, wild images, it all has an actual meaning to it. It's not just obscuring. But here's the wild thing about apocalyptic writings, and you must understand this. When you first read apocalyptic writings like Revelation or like sections from the book of Daniel in the Old Testament, when you first read it, it seems like it's taking reality and obscuring it. It looks like it's taking what is clear or plain or obvious and distorting it. Almost like looking into a circus mirror. We're like, I know what I look like. That's not what I look like. Nothing is coming from that except giggles, right? I'm not learning anything about myself when I look into a circus mirror. At first, when you read Apocalypse, that's what it feels like. But actually, Apocalypse and apocalyptic writings are meaning to do just the opposite. In other words, they're taking what we think we know, what we assume we know, things that we've always known them, things that we've seen them, and is showing us a deeper meaning which we cannot get to on our own. The word revelation, apocalypse, actually means, you could translate it as unveiling. That's what apocalypse is doing. It's taking that which we assume and take for granted, that which we can see and deduce with our own eyes, with our own minds, and is showing us something deeper. Something which God sees and which apart from his help, we could never see. Apocalyptic writings are like being given goggles from heaven, from God himself, which putting them on allow us to see things as God sees them, which allows us to see what's happening behind the scenes. As we read Revelation, it's not just that we're peering into the future. God is reinterpreting reality for us, showing us life, history, and yes, the future as it really is, as God sees it. God is teaching us, in other words, how to see and how to see by faith. This book is going to speak directly to us and instruct us in practical ways as a church family in 2025. It's a letter. This book is going to relay urgent messages from God to his people, including us. It is prophecy. And all throughout, this book is going to give us new eyes in order to better understand our world and our lives and history and where history is all moving. It's apocalypse. Third, a word about the blessing of Revelation. The blessing of Revelation. Look with me at the wonderful promise contained in verse 3. Verse 3, blessed is the one who reads aloud the words of this prophecy, and blessed are those who hear and who keep what is written in it, for the time is near. If you can remember, if you've been around this church for some time, if you can remember way back when we were in the book of Genesis, from almost the beginning and definitely to the very end, I kept drilling the same big picture, big lesson from the book of Genesis into your minds again and again and again, all captured in the threefold phrase. Do you remember it? Can we still do this? People, place, and blessing. And so we saw in the book of Genesis, all the way back beginning with Abraham, God started striking these big three-part promises with his people to make them into a people, to give them a place, and there to bless them. So he was promising to form a people, the people who became known as Israel, the people of God, and to give unto Israel a special place, a home, which came to be known as the promised land, Canaan. And then finally, there and wherever they are, to bless them, above all, blessing them with his own presence, being to them their God, their friend, as we just sang earlier. People, place, blessing. That is the message and the promise of Genesis, beginning with Abraham all the way to the very end of the book with the death of Joseph. Genesis ends with the people still waiting for that, looking for that blessing from God. And that That anticipation, that hope then launches out into the rest of the Bible, even until we turn the pages over to the New Testament, where we meet Jesus, who comes from heaven to earth and gathers about himself a new group of followers, a new people, beginning with the disciples, the 12 disciples, the new people of God. And he gathers them together on the side of a mountain. And his first most famous public words, his first sermon to the people, it's like a 10-part sermon, but it has one message. Do you know what the message was? Blessing. Blessed are the poor in spirit, for theirs is the kingdom of God. Blessed are those who mourn, for they shall be comforted. Blessed are the pure in heart, for they shall see God. It's like a 10-point sermon, but point one, blessing. Point two, blessing. Point three, blessing. The point is the blessing of God has come in the Son of God, Jesus. He is God's blessing here to be with the people and unite them to himself forever. Here in Revelation, we come to the end of the Bible. And Jesus is back again, only now resurrected in glory and relaying a message down to us from heaven through John, final book of the Bible, and the message is, surprise, surprise, blessing. There are seven blessing statements in the book of Revelation, and this is the first. It pairs perfectly with the final blessing recorded in the final chapter of the book, Revelation 22, verse 7. And behold, Jesus says, I am coming soon. Blessed is the one who keeps the words of the prophecy of this book. I want you to ponder the blessing being promised us from the outset, before we even begin this book. God's blessing in verse 3 is traveling in three different directions all at once. Notice the blessing is traveling first to those who read the book aloud. Second, the blessing travels to those who hear the book being read. And then thirdly, finally, the blessing travels to those who keep what is written in it. But I think we're meant to read these three directions that the blessing is traveling. I think we're meant to read them together as one. Meaning, if we together as a people of God will read this book aloud, mind you, in John's context, almost nobody could read and write. And so church services, whatever that exactly looked like, they would have included one of the few who could, simply reading God's word to the rest as they held on to his every word with bated breath, a word from God. If we'll read this book aloud and hear it and then keep it, that means believe it and heed to it. It's no different from James saying, don't just be hearers of the word, be doers of the word. If we'll read it, if we'll hear it, and if we'll keep it, if we'll take it seriously as though it were truly from God, if we'll be changed by it and together obey it, then God means to bless us. God will bless us. If you're here with us this morning and you just happen to be visiting as a first-time guest, I want to say that there are several other churches in Loudoun County that preach the same gospel that we preach here, and we praise God for those churches, and I mean that. And so should you choose to go to one of those other churches, we will cheer you on, and those are not just empty words. They are not our competitors. They are our fellow warriors in this world, soldiers for Christ. But you should know that this church is set to receive a special blessing from God as we read, as we hear, as we believe, as we obey the book, the message that is Revelation, the blessing of Revelation, which leads us forth to the setting of Revelation, the setting of Revelation. I remind you once again that Revelation is in part a letter. And I want to call attention under this fourth point to the fact that as a letter, Revelation has what every letter has. It has an author, it has an audience, and it has a historical setting. It has an original context. So look with me at verse 4, and let me say a brief word about each of these three things which together form any letter. In verse 4, we read very simply, John to the seven churches that are in Asia. John to the seven churches that are in Asia. The author, we have already briefly met, he introduces himself as John. It is John who is doing his best to write down the messages he says he saw in visions from an angel, from the Son, from the Father. Verse 9 tells us more about John's own situation in writing. We'll get there more next week or the week after, I'm not sure. But if you want to go ahead and look there now, verse 9, I, John, your brother and partner in the tribulation and the kingdom and the patient endurance that are in Christ Jesus, was on the island called Patmos on account of the word of God and the testimony of Jesus. Historians debate which John this is, but I think the best evidence points to this John being the same John from the Gospels. The early church assumed that it was the same John. In fact, a man called Irenaeus in 180 AD wrote that John the Apostle wrote the Revelation, and he told us even when. He gave us a clue to when he wrote it. That matters not only because Irenaeus was early, but also because Irenaeus was himself a disciple of a man named Polycarp, and Polycarp was a disciple of John. So Irenaeus is the spiritual, if you will, grandchild, the disciple of John, the original author, which makes it pretty hard to believe that he would have not known who the right John was who wrote this letter. That would make the author of this book the disciple of Jesus, John the Apostle, one of the original disciples, the first two couples who Jesus called to himself, along with his close friend, or James. John became a close friend of the Lord Jesus. John's referred to throughout the Gospel of John as the one whom Jesus loved. He was a sort of a best friend, in human terms, of Jesus. Now John writes as an old man, and as the last living apostle exiled as a political prisoner to the island of Patmos. I'll say much more about John by way of introduction next week. As far as the original audience goes, we read in verse 4 of the seven churches in Asia. Now again, we're going to meet all seven of these churches further in chapters 2 and 3, and again later in chapter 1, as John passes along a letter from Jesus to each of the churches. There is another debate, just get used to it, everything in Revelation is debated. There's another debate over whether these were seven actual churches or if they're rather symbolic of all churches, and I want to say right up front, I'm persuaded that the answer is that they're both. John's writing to real churches in Asia Minor, that's modern-day Turkey, real churches which have real problems, familiar problems, you recognize they're in every churches, including ours, and we have historical evidence of these churches' real existence, even outside of the Bible. But Revelation, you and I must note, is charged with symbolism, including repeatedly symbolic numbers. And no number is more important than the book of Revelation, or in the Bible for that matter, than the number 7. 7 is the number of fullness or of completion or of wholeness, meaning John is simultaneously passing along letters to real churches that would have received these letters, a precious artifact from the pen of the last of the apostles. They would have received it as such. And they would have recognized the particular problems he's confronting in the life of their church or the strengths he's commending. Together, these seven letters form a single letter to all churches everywhere, including ours, meaning the message of each is for us and for all of us. Just like children's authors are capable of writing stories to children, which have a much more profound meaning for the adults reading them out loud to their children's parents, you know exactly what I'm talking about. So the Spirit of God is more than capable of addressing two audiences at once with multiple layers of meaning. And finally, that leads me to a word about the historical setting or the original context. I want to just briefly say that I think the best evidence points to John, the disciple, the apostle, writing Revelation somewhere between the years 80 and the early 90s AD. And that evidence comes from multiple sources, including what I already mentioned, Irenaeus, who lined this up with a particular reign of a man called Domitian. That'd make, if this is the time of John's writing, that would make the Roman emperor of the time Domitian, who reigned from 81 to 96 AD. And I only highlight that, not to go bananas with history outside of the Bible, but I highlight that because when Domitian assumed the throne of Rome, he reestablished the so-called imperial cult, meaning every Roman citizen was required by law to worship the emperor, Caesar, as God, and to make the public confession, Caesar is Lord. This, we know from history, led to an outbreak of persecution against Christians and churches who found this requirement, this law, deeply offensive and refused to obey it. Why? Because declaring Caesar as Lord contradicted the sole basis of their faith, Jesus is Lord. And so they refused. Many Christians were targeted as a result, property confiscated, many were executed, and others were exiled, like evidently the Apostle John. You can see traces of these persecutions throughout the letter of Revelation, especially as we read the seven letters to the churches. Put it all together, what do you have? Revelation is written to real Christians under immense pressure from the political forces around them, pressure specifically to compromise. Compromise, or you lose everything. And it was written by an old man, a friend and follower of Jesus, who had himself lost everything, nearly, for refusing to compromise. Which begs the question, right as we dive into this letter, where are you facing compromise or temptation to compromise now? Some of you here this morning may be strongly tempted, one foot already in the door of one form or another of compromise. Others of us in this room will, over the course of this year, surely face different temptations to compromise in a variety of ways. It may be with respect to your work. It may have something to do with your money. It may be in a relationship.

rivals. Compromise is therefore treason. Revelation is written for us and for people just like us, which brings us finally, fifthly, to the center of Revelation. The center of Revelation. I want to do you a huge solid right here, week one. I'm not going to do it again, but I'm going to do it right here as we begin and tell you once and for all, write this down. The book is called Revelation and not Revelations. While we're on it, there's a book in the Bible filled with songs, poetry. What's that book called? Psalms, with an S on the end. But if you're reading one of those, say the 100th one, what's that called? Psalm 100. Not Psalms 100. That'd be like me saying, tonight, I can't wait to go on a date with my wives, Natalie. Revelation, not Revelations. But who cares about grammar? We're a community of grace, after all. And when you inevitably, some of you already have several times, come up to me and say how excited you are about Revelations, I'm not even gonna correct you. I'm gonna secretly judge you in my heart and think that, and then repent. But I'm not gonna correct you. We're a community of grace. But who cares about that? A much more significant issue is at play, which is why I even raised this in the first place. And here it is. Here's the question I want to raise. Is this book a record of a series of sequential revelations, plural, or does it record rather a single revelation with a larger unified message? In other words, does the book have a central message, or is it just monsters and timelines and more? I want to say that the entire book and all of its wild visions has one unified message. I want to say that there is a revelation. There's one apocalypse. And in John's introduction here, I want to further say, in his greeting, you can already pick up on the message. And we don't want to read the book, the rest of the book, having missed the opening scene to Sixth Sense. Look back at verse 4. John, to the seven churches that are in Asia, grace to you and peace from him who is and who was and who is to come, and from the seven spirits who are before his throne, and from Jesus Christ, the faithful witness, the firstborn of the dead, and the ruler of kings on earth. There are two things I want you to notice here before we conclude. The first thing to notice from this greeting is who exactly it comes from. It comes from the Father, and it comes from the Spirit. Note the order here. And it comes from the Son. Grace and peace to you from him who is and who was and who is to come, Father. And from seven spirits who are before his throne, Spirit. Now, hold on a second. Seven spirits, what are those? Here we go, Revelation, seven spirits. Well, again, just briefly, seven is the most significant number in all the Bible. It represents, as I already mentioned, wholeness, completeness, perfection. Seven is everywhere in Revelation. There are seven spirits. There are seven blessings. There are seven seals. There are seven bowls, seven trumpets, seven, seven, seven, seven. Seven is all anchored back in the book of Genesis, even the first few chapters. On the seventh day, God rested. Why does that matter? It matters because he rested on the seventh day, because creation was perfect, whole, complete, good, even very good. And so it was baked into the fabric of creation, of the world as God designed it, that seven became the number of completion, of wholeness. Seven spirits, therefore, are the one Holy Spirit of God. Seven represents his wholeness, his perfection, his allness, if I could make up a word. Father, Spirit, and from Jesus Christ, the faithful witness, the firstborn from the dead, and the ruler of the kings on earth, Son.
John's message, this book, brings grace and peace to you, to us, from Father, from Son, and from Holy Spirit, from Holy Trinity.

0: Again, blessings I declare for 2025. But now I want you to see, and this is going to help us with the message of the entire book, even and especially when we get to the wild parts. I want you to see where John lingers in this greeting. It's like John takes his spotlight and he moves from one person of the Holy Trinity to the next person of the Holy Trinity, but then he just anchors his spotlight. He sets up the tripod and leaves it lingering on the Son. So look carefully, secondly, here at verse 5. For John here properly introduces us, his readers, to Jesus. And he introduces us to Jesus by assigning to Jesus three titles: the faithful witness, the firstborn from the dead, the ruler of kings on earth. Faithful witness. Witness is a very important word repeated throughout the book of Revelation. Witness in Revelation means anyone who holds fast to Jesus, who hangs on to the good confession, Jesus is Lord. Anyone, in other words, who refuses to compromise. Sometimes those witnesses, on account of standing for Christ, sometimes those witnesses lose their lives for Jesus, which is why this word translated here as witness, which in the Greek is martyr, also carries another further and significant meaning. Those who die on account of the testimony of Jesus. And the first witness we meet here in the book who refused to compromise, even unto death, is none other than the Lord Jesus Christ himself, the faithful witness. Firstborn from the dead. I want you to just stare and consider this language here, firstborn from the dead. Jesus was actually, if you think about it, he was not the first or the only person in the Bible to be raised from the dead. There are at least eight other instances in the Bible of dead persons being raised back to life. Several of them, like Lazarus, were raised by Jesus himself. But Jesus' resurrection was different than all those other resurrections. See, all those other characters eventually died again. Even more than that, more significantly than that, their being raised from the dead did not change anything in the creation or bring about any sort of new order. They were just, if I could say it this way, if anything could be described as just a miracle, just a singular, unusual, unrepeatable fracture to the laws of nature. But when God raised Jesus from the dead, something was changed in the order of creation. Something new was introduced into the fabric of creation, something even stronger than death in life. The incorruptible, unending life of the Son of God, the perfect one. And so, by his resurrection, a new age has begun. The age of resurrection, where now any who are united to him by faith will share in his resurrection life after their own death. So he is enshrined forever here at the outset of Revelation and elsewhere in the Bible as the firstborn of the dead. He is thirdly ruler of kings on earth. Kings on earth throughout the book, that's ambiguous as we read it, but throughout the book of Revelation, the kings on earth are always evil. They're rebellious kings, sometimes demonically inspired, who reject God and who oppose his rule. And so think about what is being said here. 40 days after his resurrection, Acts records that Jesus ascended back to his Father in heaven, where he then sat down at the right hand of the Father, now crowned as King of Kings and Lord of Lords. Lord, Lord over every other so-called Lord, King over every other so-called King. No threats whatsoever, not real ones anyways. I'm hovering here over these three titles because I want you to see from these three titles, from John, the terrain he covers here as he spotlights the Son of God. Put it all together. What do you have? Faithful witness leads us to his death. Firstborn from the dead obviously leads us to his resurrection. Ruler of kings then takes us up even further to his ascension. In other words, the message, the center of the entire book of Revelation is this. You ready? We're not even through verse 5, and I'm going to spoil the entire book for you. Here is the message of the book of Revelation. Jesus Christ, the Lamb who was slain, has conquered. Conquered is another really important book, a word throughout the book of Revelation. 17 times John mentions the word conquers or conquered throughout the book. My count this morning, don't check me on that, but something like 17 times, possibly more. 17 times we read of conquering because the message of the book is this: Jesus Christ, the Lamb who was slain, has conquered. He has faced the judgment for our sin and he has quenched it, conquered. He has entered into the darkness of death. He has defeated it, conquered. He has ascended into heaven, assuming a throne higher than any other throne, inheriting a name above every other name in all of creation, conquered. And every wicked force in the universe, kings of the earth, demons from the abyss, move and exist at his pleasure. In short time, they too will be conquered. Listen, if you're here this morning and you're not yet a Christian, here's what the book of Revelation speaks, even from the greeting here, and offers to you: one who will bear the punishment which your sins deserve and all of it. One who will meet you at death and bring you to eternal life, to share in his eternal life forever. One who will reign over every evil force in the universe and ensure their ultimate end, victory. He, my friends, he is yours, and all of his victory is yours if you'll only turn to him and believe. Give your life to him. Believing in his name, by believing in his name, you too will conquer. That's the message of the book of Revelation. A lot of Christians who love Jesus and who love the Bible, love the book of Revelation. They read Revelation as a special chart of the very end of time. And Revelation, we will see, I want to be clear, does speak to the end of history. But that is, forgive me, a near total stripping of the message and of the power of this book, as though the point of reading the book of Revelation was just to accumulate more and more secret knowledge about the very last age, which you may or may not be a part of yourself. No, Revelation is a book, when read aloud to the churches and when heard and actually believed and understood and received, is meant to trigger an ear-deafening eruption of applause from the people of God. The sort of tears you only cry when you've given up all hope in life, and then in the very last instant when you're done, you see a rescuer. Revelation chapter 5, then I saw in the right hand of him who was seated on the throne a scroll written within and on the back, sealed with seven seals, and I saw a mighty angel proclaiming with a loud voice, "Who is worthy to open the scroll and break its seals?" And no one in heaven or on earth or under the earth was able to open the scroll or to look onto it. And so I began, John says, to weep loudly because no one was found worthy to open the scroll or to look into it. And then one of the elders said to me, "Weep no more. Behold, the Lion of the tribe of Judah, the Root of David, has conquered. And so he can open the scroll and its seven seals." Revelation 11, verse 15, then the seventh angel blew his trumpet, and there were loud voices in heaven saying, "The kingdom of the world has become the kingdom of our Lord and his Christ, and he shall reign forever and ever." Revelation 19, verses 6 and 7, then I heard what seemed to be the voice of a great multitude, like the roar of many waters and like the sound of mighty peals of thunder, crying out, "Hallelujah, for the Lord our God, the Almighty, he reigns. Let us rejoice and exult and give him the glory, for the marriage of the Lamb has come." Revelation chapter 22, verses 3 and 4, no longer will there be anything accursed, but the throne of God and of the Lamb will be in it, and his servants will worship him. They will see his face, and his name will be on their foreheads, and then night will be no more. They will need no light of lamp or sun, for the Lord their God will be their light, and they will reign forever and ever. Jesus Christ reigns today, not just then, now. Asia Minor, all of the Roman Empire, North Korea, Loudoun County, Jesus Christ, the Lamb who was slain, reigns. Life is so chaotic. Life is so meaningless. The bad guys are winning. Evil is increasing. Put on your goggles, John says. John yells before he passes out from all the wild visions he's seen. Put on your goggles and see, the Lamb of God reigns. He is controlling, bringing all of history to its ultimate end, where all will bow down in heaven and on earth and under the earth. and declare together, worthy is the Lamb who was slain. The Lamb has conquered. We who believe in him conquer in his name.
1: 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And now, here's more information on the message you just heard.
2: 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Next weekend on Study Hall, we continue Matt Felton's series, Revelation, and the message, Doxology, from Revelation chapter 1, verses 1 through 8. Study Hall is heard weekends at the same time, right here on The Pilgrim. 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

0: Look up. Look up, child. Lauren Daigle. Study Hall started the hour with Pastor Matt Felton's series, Revelation, and the teaching, The Revelation of Jesus Christ. You can hear that again tomorrow at 1 a.m. and 8 p.m. Pacific. 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

Beginning the hour on Pilgrim Radio, Megan Woods yearns for heaven down here. This is Annalisa Morgeson, and we're going to fill out the rest of our time together by continuing to glorify our Lord and Savior with the music of We Are Messengers, Matt Brock, and Aidan King. Sanctus Real is coming at you now with Today, Tomorrow, and Forever.

Phil Wickham on The Pilgrim is homesick for heaven. Pastor and author Tim Keller said, "The gospel is this. We are more sinful and flawed in ourselves than we ever dared believe. Yet, at the same time, we are more loved and accepted in Jesus Christ than we ever dared hope." Keller used those words in his 2008 book, The Reason for God, to explain the heart of the Christian faith to skeptics and believers alike. The gospel doesn't minimize our sin. It emphasizes God's grace. It's at the cross that we see both the depth of our sin and the need for the greatness of Christ's love. And we can hear that truth beautifully echoed in We Are Messengers,

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Here's a daily devotional from Johnny Erickson Tada's book, Pearls of Great Price, from Ephesians 1, verses 11 to 12. In Him we were also chosen, having been predestined according to the plan of Him who works out everything in conformity with the purpose of His will, in order that we, who were the first to hope in Christ, might be for the praise of His glory. God delights in arranging coincidences. Consider your big 4th of July picnic. The sun is warm and the grill is working, and everyone's bringing salad and watermelon, but unknown to you, God wants it to rain. He wants your friends to leave early before the storm hits. He wants your brother-in-law, Ed, to help you carry the grill into the garage, where you two will stand leaning against the car, listening to the downpour. There, you will get into a long conversation leading into spiritual things that will eventually lead to your brother-in-law's conversion to Christ. How does God pull this off? Earlier in the day, it may have been warm, but 5 miles above your house, a polar jet stream was bringing colder air from the northeast. Yesterday, the jet stream was 200 miles north, but a disturbance over the Canadian Rockies 3 days ago pushed it your way. What caused the disturbance? Merely a complicated sequence of atmospheric twists and the proper Pacific Ocean water temperature 3 weeks ago. Yet that temperature was being affected back in April. Phew! God has been thinking about your brother-in-law for a long, long time. God is doing the exact same thing with people all over the country who need a little sunshine or rain to further the Lord's work in their lives. How does God manage it all? He does it totally naturally.

anymore. Kane. This weekend, to celebrate the 250th anniversary of Independence Day, Pilgrim's very own Spencer Dahlke is presenting a program called These Self-Evident Truths, a review of American heritage. 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My brother and sister, it has been another Saturday morning well spent with you at Pilgrim Radio. I'm off to go cook up hot dogs and watch some fireworks. But as we part, let's join Aidan King in proclaiming, thank you so much, Jesus. God bless America.

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1: Well, hey, friend, thanks for listening to Pilgrim Radio this afternoon on this Independence Day weekend. We pray you are enjoying the celebrations with your family. And we've got a great roundup of music over the next few hours to help with all of your celebrations. You got to have a great soundtrack, right? Well, Josh Wilson's up next with Dream Small, and we invite you to keep listening right here on Pilgrim Radio.

You're listening to Pilgrim Radio, your companion for the way. And my name's Sunny. So glad to be with you here this afternoon, this holiday weekend. You just heard the voice of Point of Grace. That was their song, Stand. And as we continue today, we have got more great music ahead. But also, I want you to know on this date, way back in 1831, the Baptist clergyman Samuel Francis Smith, he penned the American patriotic hymn, America. My country, 'tis of thee. I mean, can you imagine what a legacy, a song that is still being sung today? And you know, Smith was unaware at the time that the tune, ironically, was also that of England's national anthem, God Save the Queen. Well, that's a fun fact for your afternoon as we continue today back to the music on The Pilgrim.

That was Ben Fuller with a song that's lyrics really speak to so many of our listeners. The name of the song was Black Sheep. Well, we're going to break from our normal schedule on weekends, and Spencer Dahlke put together a special 250th anniversary Independence Day program for you. It is going to be aired today at 1 p.m. Pacific. That's just ahead. We pray it is a blessing to you on this holiday weekend. But first, here's We the Kingdom with The Plans. And we're back to the music on Pilgrim Radio. We're your companion for the way.

Martin Luther said that God writes the gospel not in the Bible alone, but also on trees and in the flowers and clouds and stars. May your life also speak to a world in need. A message from your friends at Pilgrim Radio.

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0: Greetings from Pilgrim Radio. I'm Spencer Dahlke. As we celebrate 250 years since the signing of the Declaration of Independence, on Pilgrim Radio this weekend, we'll be revisiting the roots of the American identity and asking, is it worth preserving? This isn't going to be a full review of American history. However, historians Larry Schweikert and John West will later on explain the most important ideas that defined the United States. But to begin our discussion, let's begin by reading the Declaration of Independence. It isn't long, and we'll benefit from reviewing the text and the argument. I'll make a few notes as we go along. But before we begin, it's important to hear two major sections. First, the founders address the principles of government from which they are reasoning. This foundation establishes their right to self-governance. Standing on those principles, the founders will secondly list their grievances against the king. The founders argue that those charges demonstrate the king's intention to usurp local authority and consolidate it in himself. Understanding that, let's read the Declaration. When, in the course of human events, it becomes necessary for one people to dissolve the political bands which have connected them with another, and to assume among the powers of the earth the separate and equal station to which the laws of nature and of nature's God entitle them, a decent respect to the opinions of mankind requires that they should declare the causes which impel them to the separation. We hold these truths to be self-evident. In philosophy, self-evident principles are first principles. They're starting points from which one begins to argue. For the signers of the Declaration, these will be the first principles for political order based on who we are as human beings. We hold these truths to be self-evident, that all men are created equal, that they are endowed by their Creator with certain unalienable rights, that among these are life, liberty, and the pursuit of happiness. Again, a brief pause. Happiness to the founders did not mean what we understand happiness to mean. The founders were steeped in classical literature, which often asked the question, what is the good life? Both the Greeks and the Romans, and the founders later on, concluded that the good life was achieved by pursuing and developing virtue. So, as John Adams would later write in a letter to the Massachusetts militia, our Constitution was made only for a moral and religious people. It is wholly inadequate to the government of any other. That to secure these rights, governments are instituted among men, deriving their just powers from the consent of the governed. That whenever any form of government becomes destructive of these ends, it is the right of the people to alter or to abolish it, and to institute new government, laying its foundation on such principles and organizing its powers in such form as to them shall seem most likely to affect their safety and happiness. Prudence, indeed, will dictate that governments long established should not be changed for light and transient causes. One more pause here. We often call this moment in history the American Revolution, but the founders make it clear that they were careful, deliberate, and temperate, even in their uprising. So they weren't revolutionaries proper. They were conserving their system of government, not tearing it down. And accordingly, all experience hath shown that mankind are more disposed to suffer while evils are sufferable than to right themselves by abolishing the forms to which they are accustomed. But when a long train of abuses and usurpations pursuing invariably the same object evinces a design to reduce them under absolute despotism, it is their right, it is their duty to throw off such government and to provide new guards for their future security. Such has been the patient sufferance of these colonies, and such is now the necessity which constrains them to alter their former systems of government. The history of the present King of Great Britain is a history of repeated injuries and usurpations, all having in direct object the establishment of an absolute tyranny over these states. To prove this, let facts be submitted to a candid world. He has refused his assent to laws, the most wholesome and necessary for the public good. He has forbidden his governors to pass laws of immediate and pressing importance unless suspended in their operation till his assent should be obtained. And when so suspended, he has utterly neglected to attend to them. He has refused to pass other laws for the accommodation of large districts of people unless those people would relinquish the right of representation in the legislature, a right inestimable to them and formidable to tyrants only. He has called together legislative bodies at places unusual, uncomfortable, and distant from the depository of their public records for the sole purpose of fatiguing them into compliance with his measures. He has dissolved representative houses repeatedly for opposing with manly firmness his invasions on the rights of the people. He has refused for a long time after such dissolutions to cause others to be elected, whereby the legislative powers, incapable of annihilation, have returned to the people at large for their exercise, the state remaining in the meantime exposed to all the dangers of invasion from without and convulsions within. He has endeavored to prevent the population of these states, for that purpose obstructing the laws for naturalization of foreigners, refusing to pass others to encourage their migrations hither, and raising the conditions of new appropriations of lands. He has obstructed the administration of justice by refusing his assent to laws for establishing judiciary powers. He has made judges dependent on his will alone for the tenure of their offices and the amount and payment of their salaries. He has erected a multitude of new offices and sent hither swarms of officers to harass our people and eat out their substance. He has kept among us in times of peace standing armies without the consent of our legislatures. He has affected to render the military independent of and superior to the civil power. He has combined with others to subject us to a jurisdiction foreign to our Constitution and unacknowledged by our laws, giving his assent to their acts of pretended legislation. For quartering large bodies of armed troops among us, for protecting them by a mock trial from punishment for any murders which they should commit on the inhabitants of these states, for cutting off our trade with all parts of the world, for imposing taxes on us without our consent, for depriving us in many cases of the benefits of trial by jury, for transporting us beyond seas to be tried for pretended offenses, for abolishing the free system of English laws in a neighboring province, establishing therein an arbitrary government, and enlarging its boundaries so as to render it at once an example and fit instrument for introducing the same absolute rule into these colonies, for taking away our charters, abolishing our most valuable laws, and altering fundamentally the forms of our governments, for suspending our own legislatures, and declaring themselves invested with power to legislate for us in all cases whatsoever. He has abdicated government here by declaring us out of his protection and waging war against us. He has plundered our seas, ravaged our coasts, burnt our towns, and destroyed the lives of our people. He is at this time transporting large armies of foreign mercenaries to complete the works of death, desolation, and tyranny already begun with circumstances of cruelty and perfidy scarcely paralleled in the most barbarous ages and totally unworthy the head of a civilized nation. He has constrained our fellow citizens taken captive on the high seas to bear arms against their country, to become the executioners of their friends and brethren, or to fall themselves by their hands. He has excited domestic insurrections amongst us and has endeavored to bring on the inhabitants of our frontiers, the merciless Indian savages, whose known rule of warfare is an undistinguished destruction of all ages, sexes, and conditions. In every stage of these oppressions, we have petitioned for redress in the most humble terms. Our repeated petitions have been answered only by repeated injury. A prince whose character is thus marked by every act which may define a tyrant is unfit to be the ruler of a free people. Nor have we been wanting in attentions to our British brethren. We have warned them from time to time of attempts by their legislature to extend an unwarrantable jurisdiction over us. We have reminded them of the circumstances of our emigration and settlement here. We have appealed to their native justice and magnanimity, and we have conjured them by the ties of our common kindred to disavow these usurpations, which would inevitably interrupt our connections and correspondence. They too have been deaf to the voice of justice and of consanguinity. We must, therefore, acquiesce in the necessity which denounces our separation and hold them, as we hold the rest of mankind, enemies in war and in peace, friends. We, therefore, the representatives of the United States of America in General Congress assembled, appealing to the Supreme Judge of the world for the rectitude of our intentions, do, in the name and by authority of the good people of these colonies, solemnly publish and declare that these United Colonies are, and of right ought to be, free and independent states, that they are absolved from all allegiance to the British Crown, and that all political connection between them and the state of Great Britain is and ought to be totally dissolved, and that as free and independent states, they have full power to levy war, conclude peace, contract alliances, establish commerce, and to do all other acts and things which independent states may of right do. And for the support of this declaration, with a firm reliance on the protection of divine providence, we mutually pledge to each other our lives, our fortunes, and our sacred honor. A few concrete historical traditions fed the American identity. Historian Larry Schweikert explains how the United States was uniquely and excellently shaped by four pillars coming together in one nation, even from its beginning as the several British colonies. Would you name those for us and explain to us why you believe they uniquely define the American identity?
1: In our first edition of Patriots History, we didn't have these, and we just had kind of a more nebulous take on what it was to be an American. We did some research, and we figured out what four things America has that no other nation in history has ever had, even to this day, especially from its origins. No nation has ever started with these four pillars. And they all apply to the Pilgrims in Plymouth. Not to Jamestown. I'll explain that in a minute. But the four pillars are a Christian, mostly Protestant, religious tradition. And that's important not for reasons of theological differences so much as it was for church governance, which was bottom up and congregational. No other nation in the world started with a congregational Christian basis. Second of all, common law. Common law came down to England from the Germanic tribes, who were, pagan, and they believed that gods put the law in the hearts of men and that men would elect or select their own leaders. And that came over to England and was ratified really in the Glorious Revolution of 1688, when it was Congress that placed the crowns on the head of William and Mary, not the Archbishop of Canterbury or the Pope or somebody like that. So we got our common law tradition from the English, who still have it, but they, of course, do not have a written constitution. We do. But they, of course, are not Protestant. Anglicans are not Protestants. You know, Henry VIII wanted a hottie, and the church wouldn't give him a divorce, so he split from the Catholic Church and created the Church of England with himself as the top. But that's top down. Catholic Church is top down. Greek Orthodox Church is top down. Islam is top down. Only the Protestant variation is bottom up, that says that church congregations can decide for themselves what they do and don't want to believe. Also, at the outset of both Jamestown and Plymouth, this is where they start to merge a little bit. The third pillar was private property with written titles and deeds. And the second part's very important. There's sections of Africa to this day that don't have written titles and deeds. Of course, liberal academics always celebrate, well, it's an oral tradition. Yeah, well, oral tradition equals might makes right, because an oral tradition is it's your word against his. And since there's no real arbiter or way of proving it, you end up fighting and the toughest guy wins. We thought it was so important, and largely because both Jamestown and Plymouth starved. Jamestown was starving within months of arriving. And after their second winter, they had what was called the starving time. Never a good part in a book when you come up to the starving time. You know it's not going to be a happy part of the book. They lost half their number. They were eating dung and shoelaces and rats and, you know, rocks. And my wife and I love these cooking shows where you get a market basket of goods, you know, and you go, oh, we have a rock, we have a rat, shoelaces and dung. Oh, I know what I'm doing with that. I'm going to make a wonderful rat puree with fried shoelaces over the top and a little bit of dung dressing. It'll be fantastic. So after a couple of seasons there in Jamestown, they ditched that under Captain John Smith for private property. Here's your grain, your grain, your grain, your land, your land, your land. He who will not work will not eat. And lo and behold, they didn't have as much abundance as Plymouth did, but they had enough to get by after that. In Plymouth, John Carver did the same thing. After one season of starving, he says, okay, enough of this stuff. And he handed out private land to everybody and says, this is your land, go away. You work your land yourself. And then they had abundance. And by 1623, they had so much abundance, they gave a Thanksgiving, which they invited the Indians. The last one is a free market, or as we would call it, capitalism, which started in Plymouth in 1630 with the creation of a mill that required a full-time miller, which all the farmers had to pay him out of their own crops because he was busy milling all the time. So these are the four pillars, and to this day, no nation on earth has all four of those. Certainly nobody had them from their birth. Once we came to that conclusion, these are the four pillars, we kind of restructured the book and any subsequent stuff I've been doing to take account of what do those four pillars mean, how are they played out in the history of the country, and, you know, kind of where are they today?
0: It's interesting that you point out that all four of them were, in fact, found at Plymouth. You mentioned Jamestown is not the model for how America has been shaped. Could you compare and contrast Plymouth with Jamestown?
1: Jamestown was Anglican. Plymouth was Protestant, Puritan. Jamestown did not have common law. They came over with a list of, I think it was five or eight directors, of whom John Smith was one, but he didn't know it. He was locked in a jail, a brig on the ship when they came over, and was only released when they actually got to America, and they undid the seal, and there he was as one of the directors. They go, oops, sorry about that. But Plymouth on the Mayflower had a little meeting before they all left, really, in their final departure to come ashore, and they drafted the Mayflower Compact, which some argue is our first constitution. And among other things, it pledged loyalty to the king. It made everybody equal. Half of the members of the contingent that came over on the Mayflower were what were called strangers. They were not Puritans. So on board the Mayflower, everyone's equal. All strangers are equal with all members of the church. And lastly, they selected a leader, John Carver. Remember, Jamestown leader was appointed for them top down from England. This is bottom up. They select their own leader. So in those two very key ways, Plymouth, not Jamestown, is the model for American exceptionalism, which means slavery is irrelevant because there were no slaves at Plymouth, and nothing came, no American exceptionalism came out of Jamestown, only out of Plymouth.
0: You mentioned slavery. I mean, obviously slavery is a mar, you know, it's a scar in American history. Was that more present in Jamestown than it was in Plymouth?
1: Oh, yeah. There were no slaves in Plymouth for a very long time. I'm not sure Plymouth itself ever got slaves. I know parts of Massachusetts got a few. It wasn't until 1619, 12 years after they had been in Jamestown, that the first slaves arrived from a Dutch trading vessel. But David Bryan Davis is probably the very best authority on slavery anywhere. He's got three or four books, The Problem of Slavery in Western Civilization, The Problem of Slavery in the American Revolution. All these things start with The Problem of Slavery. So like all my stuff starts with The Patriot's History. And he gets into depth about they weren't sure what to do with slaves. Many were treated like indentured servants. And of course, the indentured servant trade was massive. There were more in 1619. There were vastly more white slaves in the West Indies than existed in all of America put together. Probably some numbers say 80, 90,000 white indentured servants, except they really weren't indentured servants, because under the contract of those days, a owner could extend the indenture for almost as long as he wanted for any violation he attempted to run off. He talked back to me, any number of things. And we see people's indentures starting at 5 years, and basically they become slaves for life. Probably the biggest difference between an indenture and a slave was that indentures were viewed as free men to some extent in that they could marry. But that's about the extent of it. And there was so much confusion in the early colonies, especially Massachusetts, Maryland, Virginia, that in courts, indentured servitude and slavery were treated the same. It was just synonymous. And so sometimes you're never sure if somebody was a slave or an indentured servant. And of course, some of the earliest indentured servants who came over were black. They worked off their indentures and they held slaves.
0: How have these four pillars shaped American civil and political orders, really culminating in the Declaration of Independence?
1: Yeah. Well, first of all, and let's jump all the way to 2020. You might remember in 2020 with COVID that Australia and Canada locked down like crazy. I mean, they were this close to looking like Nazi Germany with concentration camps and stuff, and you could only go out certain times of the day. I mean, they were ruthless. They shut down a trucker strike and all this. They were just horrible. And I would constantly have people come up to me and say, well, I don't get it. Aren't they democracies? Well, yes, they're democracies, but they don't have the four pillars of American exceptionalism, which is why they acted the way they did. They had no history, because Canada is first of all, was Catholic, then was an Anglican nation, and Australia is an Anglican nation. They had no history whatsoever of bottom-up resistance to authority. We were burning governors' houses by the 1650s and 60s, you know? Governors were terrified of the state legislatures because the power was bottom-up. Neither the Australians nor the Canadians had any religious experience with pushing back or with bottom-up governance. They had no experience in resisting that way because they were dominions of Great Britain until the early parts of the 21st century. We had almost 150 years of preparation of self-government because the British just didn't care about us. And so by the time the revolution came, we had both of those things really well in hand, bottom-up religious resistance, bottom-up civil resistance. And one of the things people don't understand, we all cite the Tea Act and the Boston Tea Party and all that. Nothing would have happened had Britain not instituted the Intolerable Acts that followed those. And one of the Intolerable Acts that people never seem to grasp was that the colonies were going to be put back under the royal authority of Canada. In other words, they were going to take a nation that was bottom up in religion, bottom up in politics, and put us under a nation that was top down. And that ignited the Sons of Liberty and the various meetings around the country saying, no, this is not going to work. I think, and I haven't done a study on this, but I think that you could probably show that the early American firebrands were more concerned about this aspect of being put under a Catholic nation than they were about the political abuses from the king. But I can't prove it. I have a hypothesis about that.
0: But the United States is not merely a pragmatic country. The founders endorsed hard principles which grew organically from their history and worldview. Those ideas would become the first principles of self-government expressed in this Declaration of Independence. American government scholar John West at the Discovery Institute shares his thoughts.
2: The great English writer G.K. Chesterton said when he came to America in the 1920s, and then he went back and wrote a book about what he saw in America. And although he wasn't an American, I think he hit upon something kind of important. And he said that basically, of all the countries in the world, America, in his view, was the only nation founded on a creed. But what he was pointing out is that, you know, if you're in Japan, typically to be a Japanese citizen, you're of Japanese ethnic descent, and that's who you are. And that's also true until more recently, most European and other countries. Americans do have similarities between many of the immigrants who have come here. But what he was pointing out is that what really unified us was this creed that he found in the Declaration of Independence, of these fundamental ideas that everyone who's an American, even if they came here 5 years ago as opposed to 200 years ago, they're really expected to believe, or at least they should be expected to believe. And he found that rather interesting because he thought that the Declaration of Independence and its was actually, as he talked about, a theological creed because it makes a lot of claims about God and human beings. And so, I mean, I think it's correct to say that we're not just a creed. America isn't just an idea. It is a people, and the people have a culture, and that culture is formed by many things, including religion, in this case, Christianity. So that's true, but that doesn't get you all that far because you still have to get to, well, how did it shape us? What are those ideas? You know, even if you say that sort of Christianity influenced America, or that, say, a lot of Americans historically came from England, as ancestors on my dad's side did, go back to the 1600s. They were settlers of Connecticut, Protestant dissenters, the Pilgrims, not on the Mayflower, but a few years later. So I understand that idea of a heritage American, but that doesn't get you so far if you're a descendant from that today and you trash our beliefs.
0: That's a controversial idea, apparently, that America is founded on principles and not on, you know, religion or ethnicity or anything like this. Why?
2: It has become, and I think that on, again, I consider myself a theologically and politically conservative Christian. Having said that, there are some on the right, I think because they've seen how these ideas have been misused by, say, the progressives and sort of twisted beyond recognition, rather than go back to the original ideas and defend them, they just say, oh, to heck with it, let's just, you know, trash it all. And so, interestingly, there were two speeches recently in the last couple of months by two sitting Supreme Court justices, and they both got a lot of notoriety, especially including among conservatives. One was by Justice Gorsuch, giving an interview where he actually said exactly what you just said, that we're based on a creed and not just race or ethnicity or even religion, even though I would say, you know, Christianity feeds into those ideas. But ultimately, the test of whether you're a citizen is not whether you're a Christian or whether you are of a certain race. And so he said that, and he got roasted by many of the people, even on the right, who have been persuaded that we aren't really a creed. I mean, when they say it more moderately, that we're not just an idea, I think that's fine. That's true. We're a culture, we're a people. Where I sort of go off is where people just even attack the idea that there is a creed that everyone should be expected to believe in, and that the founders thought those were right for everyone, whether they're Christian or Jew or something else, that it's right for everyone. And that, because that is what the founders believed.
0: Since America is based on principles, mm-hmm. You know, in the Declaration and such, where did those principles come from? I mean, I have heard they're organic. They came out of our history.
2: That's actually a really interesting question. So let's just go through a few of the ideas in the Declaration of Independence. The Declaration actually starts by referring to something that most people just pass over. It's a phrase, the laws of nature and of nature's God. Where does that come from? Well, it actually comes from both the Bible and the Middle Ages and into the 1600s and 1700s. Many Christian thinkers and then ultimately some non-Christian thinkers, but it really is rooted in Christianity. So what are the laws of God? Well, the laws of God are the laws given by the Bible, I mean, that's the Ten Commandments, other things, that's the laws of God. But what are the laws of nature? And sometimes people think, well, this is some secular atheist plot. No, it's not. The laws of nature are what the Bible talks about, say, in Romans 2, when Paul says that the moral law is actually written on the hearts, even of the Gentiles. And throughout the Bible, God appeals to people's sense of justice, their sense of equity, their sense of right and wrong, as if they have this sense, regardless of whether they have the Bible or not. And so what the founders were saying, were encapsulating in laws of nature and laws of you know, the laws of nature and nature's God, were encapsulating this Christian view that morality can be known both through special divine revelation through the Bible, and I happen to think as a Christian that's the clearest exposition, but that God did not leave us without a witness to the fundamental laws of morality and right and wrong. He wrote them on our hearts. Yes, we can deface them in various ways, but I agree. When C.S. Lewis, who many people know, wrote his book Mere Christianity and also a little book called The Abolition of Man, where he argued that there was this fundamental law of right and wrong that everyone has some access to, whether they're Christians or not, he was just re-articulating what Paul said. And then it wasn't just Paul. Starting after the Bible, pretty much every serious Christian thinker through the centuries made the same arguments. And you find in people like Aquinas, who is Catholic, you find the same view in Martin Luther and in John Calvin. You know, sometimes some of my fellow evangelical Protestants think that this idea that there's a natural moral law written on us is an invention of Catholics. No, Catholics and Protestants agreed on the same time. And the actual phrase, laws of

0: famous phrase of the Declaration is probably that all men are created equal. Where do you get that from? When I was a college professor, I taught hundreds upon hundreds of students about the Declaration of Independence. And when we came about all men are created equal, it became clear that most of them really didn't know what it meant. They wanted it to be true, but there are all sorts of differences. We don't have the same intelligence. I'm not as capable at math as many people are. In fact, C.S. Lewis, who's brilliant on many things, flunked his math exams trying to get into Oxford. What do the founders mean that all men are created equal? This is nonsense. In fact, John Adams, who helped, was on the committee that wrote the Declaration of Independence. His son wrote him, "Dad, basically, what does that mean? That's not true. Everyone is radically unequal." John Adams then has a very interesting reply, which we could go into, but I want to say more generally. They were hearkening back to the teaching of Christianity that we're all created in the image of God. The first way the founders thought we were equal really is humans are different than other living things. And so we have reason. We have the capability of reason. So we're not like a mosquito or a rock. As a class, humans are much more equal to each other and being able to reason than any of us are with a dog, even though I love dogs. I mean, it's just, you know, so in reason, we have moral capabilities, even if we trash it. You know, again, a mosquito isn't going to deliberate morally about whether to bite you or not. Humans can deliberate about moral things. And so again, as a class, humans are much more equal to each other radically, you know, than they are to anyone else. But then there are some other ways that the founders talked about that people don't know, really focus on. It's not that we're just equal in positive ways. They thought we were all sinful and imperfect. Well, where did they get that from? Well, they got that from the Bible. They got that from, in the New England Primer, they taught people their ABCs, and A was, in Adam's fall, sinned we all. So this was ingrained in the American consciousness, and this is one reason why the American Revolution didn't end up like the French Revolution, is that human beings are also equally sinful. There were very specific ways coming out of largely the Christian tradition that the founders thought that we were equal. Now, they didn't think, and the Christian tradition does not teach, that the only way you can know all of these things is through the Christian tradition. I think Christianity clearly espouses them. But again, God doesn't leave himself without witness. To know that people are sinful, you don't need to read the Bible. You just need to look around you to know that human beings have reasoning powers, whereas mosquitoes don't. The truths in the Bible, I think sometimes Christians have this wrong idea that you can't be expected to believe those truths unless you're a Christian who believes in the Bible. The founders would have disagreed with that. Although they thought, and in fact, even non-Christians among the founders thought that the idea of human equality was most clearly taught in the Bible. So someone like Thomas Paine, who trashed the Bible, believed in God, but thought the Bible was basically a bunch of fables, he himself admitted that the idea of human equality you find really first and in pristine teaching in the Bible. But they also believed, ultimately, their truth does not rise or fall on whether you believe in the Bible. They're really true.
1: And that's the core, I suppose, people have said of, you know, the American identity is the equality and the consent of the governed and that sort of a thing. But
0: because we're equal in those fundamental respects, that plays into we're endowed with inalienable rights. That comes directly from the idea that we're both created equal and that God is the endower of rights. And that wasn't just, we could dig down deep into this, but that wasn't just boilerplate rhetoric. When they said that God endowed us with rights, they didn't think God was a fairy story. And I also probably am one of the first who actually delves into why they thought there was a creator. Because many people don't realize that at the time of the founding, the 1700s, it was coming off the rise of the Scientific Revolution. And the Scientific Revolution, again, was influenced by Christians. Most of the founders of what we consider modern science, they were motivated to do science because they thought nature proclaimed God's handiwork, and that it was because nature was created by a supra-rational God that it was coherent and we could understand it. Christians thought that God created everything. He created it originally good, and that God is, I'd say, supra-rational. He's not just rational, he's supra-rational, and you should expect nature to reflect his wisdom. And so nature is actually there understandable for us to understand, and we should expect it to be coherent. That was the animating impulse of modern science. And they all

0: thought that nature's complexity, that its purposefulness pointed logically to a creator. And our founders, even deists like Benjamin Franklin, who believed in God, but not that Jesus was God, sadly for him, thought that nature proclaimed evidence of a creator. And the founders were actually reading many of what were known as the British natural theologians. And these were early scientists who also, they studied nature because they thought it proclaimed evidence of God. And a lot of our founders read those. So when they said, you know, that there's a creator and the creator, that he endows us with our rights, that wasn't just a fairy story. That wasn't just a rhetoric. They believed reality pointed to a creator. That was objective reality for everyone. And then you just think about life, liberty, and pursuit of happiness. What do they mean? Why does our right to life come from a creator? Well, that's because we don't create ourselves. We don't create our kids. You know, they develop in the womb. We owe our life to God. And so the point is that if we owe our life to our creator, human beings don't have the right to arbitrarily take the life of someone else because they didn't give them life. So that's what they meant with the right to life. And liberty and pursuit of happiness sort of go together. But there's a big misunderstanding today. Liberty was not license. Liberty, according to the founders, because it was bounded by the laws of nature and nature's God, liberty was actually understood not as the opposite of both slavery on one side and licentiousness or libertinism or anarchy on the other side. It was sort of the golden mean. It was the right to do things within the laws of nature and nature's God. It was a very important thing. So to live your life, to pursue your career, if it's a lawful career, to move wherever you want among the United States, you know, to do things like that. It wasn't the right to use drugs that destroy you, to engage in pornography or other things. That's not what they were talking about. Liberty was different from both anarchy or slavery. In fact, they thought anarchy was slavery to your passions. But within that, that does mean a lot of things. So the founders thought that the right to liberty included the right to your opinions, including your opinions about God. And so that's why they did. So someone like, say, the only pastor to sign the Declaration of Independence was devout conservative evangelical John Witherspoon. And in his lectures on moral philosophy, which too many people haven't read, he talks about the importance of the liberty of our own opinions, including our opinions about how best to worship God. He was really for evangelical conservative Christianity, but he thought that the government should not be punishing people based on their religious beliefs.
1: Picking up from that idea of the conscience that we all share, natural law, mm-hmm. I wanted to ask about slavery. If the founders believed in the equality of all mankind, why did slavery go on as long as it did?
0: Well, it's really interesting. Of course, human beings are sinful, and that included the founders. But what's really interesting is that when they started to proclaim the idea that humans are created equal, that that had real-world consequences, which meant that many of the founders who had slaves at various points emancipated those slaves. It meant that even some slaveholders like Thomas Jefferson and James Madison, who lived in the South and so actually had a lot of slaves, were put forward emancipation legislation that after a certain date, people born into slavery would be born into freedom. Unfortunately, that proposal by Madison and Jefferson didn't pass. But what it meant is that what you actually saw, actually after the American Revolution, a number of states, mainly northern states, but that had permitted slavery, abolished it. New York abolished it on July 4th. That was the effective date. The founders understood. In fact, some of them actually wrote about John Jay, you know, how can we enslave people when we say we're proclaiming that all men are created equal? And so they understood that their actions were contradictory to that standard. So what you actually see in the, say, two or three decades after the Declaration of Independence is a movement in many American states to abolish slavery and many founders to basically emancipate their slaves. But then something changed. What happened was the invention of the cotton gin helped make slavery and the plantation system a lot more profitable. But then you also have these new ideas developing in the name of science that claim that despite what the Bible said, despite what the observation of nature seemed to show, that human beings, you know, whether you're black or white or something else, you're not a mosquito. You're not a rock. You have consciousness. You have a moral faculty. You have a reasoning faculty. You have an immortal soul. If you're a Christian, you would believe that. Despite that clear teaching of both the observation of nature and of the Bible, you had people claiming in the name of science that, well, actually, we aren't all descended from the same, you know, ancestral couple. Maybe we're created separately, and that there are higher and lower races, and some really aren't fully human, and that science teaches this. So once you had the economics of, you know, through things like the cotton gin to make it more profitable, so you had the greed motive, and then you had science coming alongside, oh, and science proves that we're not fundamentally equal. We're actually fundamentally radically unequal. And that, in fact, there are people who are really subhumans who, you know, if you're not the white race. That fusion of greed and science really overturned things. And so by the early decades of the 19th century, so just a few decades later, the situation in America really had changed. And where the founding generation was at best embarrassed by slavery and thought that it needed to ultimately be gotten rid of. And actually, people may remember, or maybe they don't, that in the Constitutional Convention, they actually set a date, it was 20 years hence, but by which, when you could end the slave trade. The Declaration of Independence, the Declaration especially, that all men are created equal, actually did help push forward the abolition of slavery.
1: Well, the other subject is the consent of the governed. Biblically speaking, Christ teaches that authority comes from God. So, but the founders, of course, say in the Declaration that the authority of government comes from the consent of the governed. Why does consent matter, and how do we get to that connection?
0: The consent of the governed flowed from the idea that all men are created equal and endowed by their creator with certain unalienable rights. If you understand that humans have this basic sense of equality, then it flows to the idea is that, well, government should ultimately be based on consent, because no one is so good and supreme that they can act like God over other human beings. In other words, that the type of power that humans exercise over animals, no human is so supreme like that, that they should treat other humans like that. And so that's where they got the idea of consent of the governed, which didn't mean that you didn't have governing officials, that didn't mean that they didn't have some authority, but that ultimately that authority was tempered by the fact that we're all created in the image of God. So that's their rationale. Now, how do you get this from the Bible? I would go back to ancient Israel before you had kings. It's very interesting. If you read, and I think even some of the founders, you know, talked about that. If you read, you know, in the time of judges and things, you had very limited government. You basically had limited where the people ruled through their families and tribes and elders that were, you know, representatives of the people. And when they wanted a king, that was not imposed by God. People should go back and reread that. That was actually a judgment. God allowed them to have a king because they wanted to be like every other nation on earth. They didn't want to just be ruled by God as king with some appointed elders and, you know, that they relied on and sort of self-government. They lusted after a king, and God relented. That was not something that God wanted them to have. So anyone who says that monarchy is sort of God's de facto, you know, way of government, they have to deal with the fact that God actually criticized Israel for wanting that. And more than that, I would like to bring people back to the story of Joseph in the Old Testament. And Joseph is a hero, but it was only a few years ago when I was rereading it that it struck me that although Joseph is a hero in Egypt, it's actually a very poignant and ironic and disturbing story by the end. Because if you read it just in its own terms, Joseph saves his people from starvation, but at what cost? At the end, it's like, they sell themselves to the Pharaoh. And so Joseph, although he did rescue his people, and so he's heroic, and he was personally heroic, you see this really sad, in a way, ending, because he's the setup for what happens in Exodus. It's not just that the Pharaoh that didn't know Joseph, it's that by the end of Genesis, Joseph is selling his own people, basically, into subjection, because they're hungry. And so, well, we'll take it all and we'll give it back to you and you pay this tithe. You know, it, basically, the Pharaoh owns it all. That is not a picture that God is upholding. And so I would say that the idea of unlimited government, where you have God-like rulers who aren't God, is actually throughout the Bible. The Bible does not paint a good picture of absolute rulers or of monarchs. And that's not really the preferred thing promoted in the Bible. Now, I would say that, you know, there are a variety of governments you could have that would be consistent with parts of the Bible. And so I'm not going to claim that the American is the only way you can have that. But I do think that the insight of the founders that we are fundamentally equal in how we're created by God, and that that does have repercussions for the type of government and the type of authority you have, I think is right. And where the challenge you see today, post-Civil War, with the rise of something known as the progressive movement, you basically have people who deny that we're fundamentally equal, that we're radically unequal, especially races. But even whites are radically unequal, depending on whether you're immigrants or whatever else. And so that we are only fit to be ruled by unelected bureaucrats who are scientifically trained. So neutral scientific experts. So today, you know, people talk about the deep state. Well, or during COVID, you know, the science says, so you must do it. And you just do whatever someone who says that they're a scientist says, regardless of what the actual science says, you have to do it. That comes from the late 19th, early 20th century, where the progressive movement repudiated. They didn't believe in the natural fundamental rights that the founders thought. They said, oh, yeah, they believed that in the 1700s. Now, because of science, we know better. They repudiated the Declaration of Independence and advocated for basically government rule by unelected, scientifically trained experts who are going to be neutral for our good.
1: These are many of the principles that define us as Americans. So, as we celebrate our country this July, many things could discourage us. Benjamin Franklin was once asked, Mr. Franklin, what kind of government do we have? To which he famously responded, of course, a republic, if you can keep it. We human beings are very forgetful. So, I invite you to remember these principles of free government. Remember why our country's founders fought and died. And remember, most importantly, who you are in Christ, which is our greatest security. I'm Spencer Dahlke on Pilgrim Radio. Thank you for listening and happy Independence Day.

That was Chris Tomlin, Rivers of Joy, and you're listening to Pilgrim Radio. We're bringing you timeless truth, steadfast hope, and strength for the journey. So stick with us as we continue with the music this holiday weekend. No.

We said there's no way it's true. We're all praying for you. You've got at least another 30 years more. And God answered our prayers for his healing. Just not in the way.

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That was Stars Go Dim with their song Holy, and you're on listener-supported, commercial-free Pilgrim Radio, and we're heading into an hour of music for your afternoon. Coming up next, Phil Wickham with Where I'm Standing Now, and later this hour, you'll hear from Jason Gray, Mac Powell, as well as Micah Tyler. So stick with us. There's more Strength for the Journey just ahead.

That was Jason Gray reminding us that God fights for us. And so you can stop trying to fight for yourself all the time. Take a deep breath and remember that he already won the battle on your behalf. So let's walk in victory, my friend. Well, my name's Sunny, and as we continue today, I want to just give you a quick quote from a man who has since gone to be with Jesus, but a man who gave so much of his life to laboring for the church. It's Pastor Tim Keller. He once said that the gospel is this: we are more sinful and flawed in ourselves than we ever dared believe. Yet at the very same time, we are more loved and accepted in Jesus Christ than we ever dared hope. Yes and amen. This is Pilgrim Radio, strength for the journey.

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1: God made the elm tree to be quick-growing, hardy, and able to tower over other trees. The elm tree can reach heights of 115 feet. It was under the boughs of an elm tree known as the original Liberty Tree in Boston in 1765, where patriots calling themselves the Sons of Liberty gathered to protest the imposition of the Stamp Act in the years that followed. Almost every American town had a form of a Liberty Tree at that time, and the elm tree became a living symbol of the American freedom of speech and assembly. God made the tree so hardy that even when it's cut down, new growths will continue to grow from the remaining trunk. And new trees can also be grown by seed distribution, from root cuttings, or even from grafting. The bark and the seed of the elm tree were once important food sources in Europe during the famine of the 1800s. Seeds were highly valued due to the high content of proteins and fibers that the seeds offered. And today, the wood and the fibers of the elm tree are still in use for flooring, for furniture, and even for shipbuilding. God also made these lofty trees perfect for offering shade, with what researchers say is the same cooling effect as 5 air conditioning units. And they can live a good long time. On average, elm trees will live up to 250 years. Shining a spotlight on God's creation of the mighty elm tree, this is Pilgrim Radio.

That was Ellie Holcomb reminding us that we cannot outrun the love of God. And nothing you could ever do will ever separate you from the love that is found in Christ Jesus, our Lord. And as always, today and every day, that is such good news. Well, up next, we've got Matt Maher with Joyful Noise. And we're so glad to have you with us on this holiday weekend here at Pilgrim Radio. We're bringing you the word and worship for the way.

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0: Redemption song.
1: That was Apollo LTD helping us move our way through this Saturday afternoon, their song, Redemption Song. And I always think I want my whole life to be a redemption song, right? Freedom is my story. Redemption is my song. Well, up next, I've got Daniel Mulkey with Long Gone, and you're on Pilgrim Radio. There's more strength for the journey just ahead. You

That was Josh Baldwin with Our Father, and you're listening to The Pilgrim. My name's Sunny, and I read a quote today that still has me thinking hours later, and I want to read it to you. It's from social critic Oz Guinness. He said, "The rewards of freedom are always sweet, but its demands are stern. For at its heart is the paradox that the greatest enemy of freedom is freedom." That has just got me thinking today. The greatest enemy of freedom is freedom. Up next, Pat Barrett singing about the powerful name of Jesus, a name that we can call on in any moment, and he is always there.

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That was Zach Williams, Sunday's Coming, and you're on listener-supported, commercial-free Pilgrim Radio. My name's Sunny, and on this Independence Day weekend, I want to encourage you to celebrate both independence and dependence, right? Independence, because we're so thankful for that as a country, as citizens here in the United States, and let's celebrate our dependence, the reality that we can depend on God and not on ourselves. This is a very good thing. And isn't it amazing? God is always there for us, even though so often we're trying to rely on our own strength. If that's what you're doing, a simple word here, stop it, right? Let's be people who choose to depend on God. Well, we're back to the music with Ben Fuller. I had

Romans 8:38 tells us that there is nothing that can separate us from His love. Nothing. Fellow believer, may those words encourage you today as we continue on this journey together. 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

Leanna Crawford and Seth Schluter remind us today of the miracles of Jesus. That was their song, Water into Wine. And I'll remind you, he is the same yesterday, today, and forever. That means he is still a miracle-working God. Let's trust that he is about to break through in our lives. Up next, Matthew West with Only Grace, and you're on The Pilgrim.

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My name's Sunny. And, you know, we love when our listeners reach out to us. Recently, a man from Wyoming shared that after losing the love of his life and battling an 18-year meth addiction, he found himself broken and nearly suicidal on a remote mountainside. And there, he destroyed his drugs, opened his Bible, prayed, and he spent the entire summer listening to Pilgrim Radio. And he says God radically transformed his life. Today, he spent years helping women choose life, supporting families, and sharing the gospel with countless people. He told us, "Thank you, Pilgrim Radio, for giving me strength for the journey." And friend, I want to tell you, when you give to Pilgrim Radio, you're helping make stories like this possible. 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

This desert road, are you sure this is the plan that you have for me? Out here in the dust and clay, God, if there's a bigger picture, it's getting hard to see today.

Here's some truth for life from Alistair Begg's Daily Devotional. Luke 24, verses 28 to 29 says, "They drew near to the village to which they were going. He acted as if he were going farther, but they urged him strongly, saying, 'Stay with us, for it is toward evening, and the day is now far spent.' So he went in to stay with them." Jesus' encounter with the individuals on the Emmaus Road started strangely, to say the least. He appeared suddenly. He kept his identity from them. He asked questions. He told them they were foolish and slow of heart. Yet, as he'd gone through the Old Testament, interpreting to them in all the scriptures the things concerning himself, their hearts had been stirred and set on fire. It's quite possible that the reason Jesus stopped this impromptu Bible study was that his fellow travelers had arrived at their destination. Darkness was coming, but he made as if to continue on his journey. But these two disciples did not want to part from him. They longed for this man to stay with them. And so they gave Jesus an invitation. Indeed, they urged him strongly to remain with them. Without this invitation, Jesus would have kept going. And if Jesus had kept going, then these disciples would have missed the wonderful privilege of realizing that their teacher on the road, who to this point they had not recognized, was none other than the risen Lord himself. How often do we encounter Jesus along life's journey and neglect to invite him in? How often do we seek to do day-to-day life on our own, relying on our own efforts and ingenuity and sleepless anxiety to get us through? When was the last time you extended an invitation to Jesus, who knows all about your troubles, your pains, and your difficulties, the things that other people can't know and can't fix? The risen Christ comes and stands at the door and knocks. Will you invite him to come in and stay? Will you say, "Jesus, stay with me. I can't do this on my own"? Doing so may well be the way that you get a fresh, heart-stirring glimpse of Jesus and his love for you. From Alistair Begg's book, Truth for Life, Volume 2, on Pilgrim Radio.

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That was Cochrane and Company with their song Through the Night. And immediately I'm just thinking, man, the Lord is so good. He has brought me through so many dark nights of the soul throughout my lifetime. Moments where I wasn't sure I was going to get through, where I thought my broken heart would never mend, where I wasn't sure if I would ever have the strength to go on. And yet, isn't it just like our God? He did it again and again and again. He is so faithful. And I pray that in this moment, my testimony, if you're in a hard day, will remind you that God is at work, my friend. He will see you through the night. May you see a flicker of the light today. As we continue with the music, Baylor Wilson sings Joy Comes in the Morning, right here on Pilgrim Radio.

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